0: passed in six southwestern states, including most of Utah, through Saturday. Sunday is expected to see a little reprieve, with cooler, less windy conditions to follow into next week. Nate Rott, NPR News.
1: President Trump is nominating former Oklahoma State Trooper Lance Troyer as the new head of Immigration and Customs Enforcement. He faces Senate confirmation, and if confirmed, he would replace Acting ICE Director David Venturella. This is NPR.
2: Live from KQED News, I'm Catherine Monahan. Attendees of yesterday's trans march in San Francisco are condemning the police department's arrest of five people. Nikki Caballero was there and saw at least two of the arrests.
3: 60 years after SFPD attacked trans people at the Compton cafeteria, they once again on the same corner on trans march during Pride decided to attack, brutalize, and arrest trans people.
2: Police officials said in a statement that officers observed individuals spray painting at the march, and that when police began to detain the spray painters, bystanders intervened, trying to free the suspects, and assaulted two of the officers, who sustained non-life-threatening injuries. Police then arrested three people for assault and vandalism, and two for obstructing an investigation. Rosa Astra is co-director of the Trans March. She said the arrests are part of a broader nationwide attempt to suppress trans people's rights.
4: There has been an observed uptick in violence against the trans community, both by far-right groups, individuals, and also in some cases by police forces. Sadly to say, that includes SFPD.
2: SFPD said they remain, quote, unwavering in our support of the LGBTQ plus community. I'm Catherine Monahan, KQED News.
5: 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And by the listeners of KQED. Coming up tonight on Uncanny Valley, Amazon's controversial decision to drop a film about OpenAI's Sam Altman that portrayed him in an unflattering light, and a look at how much of an impact AI is having on the movies we watch. Uncanny Valley tonight at 7 on KQED.

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1: From KQED News, I'm Catherine Monahan. State Senator Scott Wiener says he was harassed and chased by a group of people at yesterday's trans march in San Francisco's Mission District. Marchers called out the Jewish and openly gay politician who's running for U.S. Congress for, in their view, failing to sufficiently condemn Israel's actions in Gaza. KQED's Juan Carlos Lara spoke to Senator Wiener about the confrontation and his response to the criticisms.
2: First, Senator Wiener, can you just walk me through, you know, what happened yesterday at the trans march?
3: So I got to the park. I was walking through. A guy started filming me and saying things to me. And then a group started screaming my name from behind me and started running towards me. They sort of encircled me, screaming at me, saying over-the-top, vile, false things, and touching me a few times. I then decided that it was not safe for me to remain in the park, and so I left.
2: I should note you are one of, if not the most well-known LGBTQ elected officials in California. Was it more hurtful or different to be essentially drummed out of an event specifically for other queer people?
3: Yeah, and I want to be clear that what happened does not represent a majority view of the attendees at the trans march. This is a symptom of an illness in our democracy right now, where people somehow think it's appropriate to engage in harassing behavior towards people that you disagree with.
2: And one of the main circulating videos, you can hear the person recording say, they say, quote, you know, you've been wonderful for trans people and you've been terrible on Gaza. What do you make of that take on your record?
3: I've been opposing Israel's escalations in Gaza since October 13th, 2023. I'm one of only three prominent Jewish elected officials in the country who has called Israel's destruction of Gaza a genocide. And I've been crystal clear that I'm not going to support U.S. funding for the destruction of Palestinian communities.
2: Do you feel like there's any credence to the criticism that you've faced around your stance on pro-Palestinian protests in the Bay Area, for example? One thing I think of is AB 715, which was opposed by activist groups who felt like that was an effort to, you know, stifle speech on school campuses.
3: It's a democracy, and I'm an elected official, and people have every right in the world to disagree with anything that I do or any position I take. I will say that there are a lot of misrepresentations of my record. I've been opposing Israel's escalations in Gaza since October of 2023. The bill that you referred to, AB 715, does not in any way restrict teaching about Israel-Palestine or criticism of Israel. Given how harshly I have been criticizing Israel's government for many years, I would be the last person to do that.
2: And would you say maybe part of that is having to do with, you know, you running for a higher elected office and maybe these issues being more relevant to your policy platforms?
3: It's not surprising that people would have more interest in my views on Israel-Palestine, given that I'm running for Congress. That's,
2: right.
3: That's normal and that's totally appropriate. But the harassment and the attempts to physically intimidate me, that's not okay.
2: Has this made you kind of rethink your plans to attend any other big public celebrations for Pride this weekend?
3: No, I'm going to celebrate Pride weekend in its full glory. So I don't respond to bullies that way.
1: That was State Senator Scott Wiener talking with KQED's Juan Carlos Lara. I'm Catherine Monahan, KQED News.
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4: BYO Carrots. That's coming up at 6 o'clock. Followed at 7 by Uncanny Valley, Amazon's controversial decision to drop a film about OpenAI's Sam Altman that portrayed him in an unflattering light, and a look at how much of an impact AI is having on the movies we watch. 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
7: I'm Janine Herbst with these headlines. The death toll from the devastating earthquakes in Venezuela is rising. Officials say it now tops 1,400, with more than 3,200 injured and tens of thousands are reported missing. International search crews are looking for survivors, but getting to them is difficult. The biggest wildfire in the U.S. is hitting the tinder dry forest in Utah. The state's governor has declared a state of emergency, and Utah is now restricting fireworks. Red flag warnings are also in effect for parts of California, Nevada, Arizona, New Mexico, and Colorado. And the European heat wave continues. Record high temperatures have been recorded in Britain, France, Switzerland, and Germany. They're getting hit with high temperatures as hospitals treat thousands of patients for heat-related conditions. I'm Janine Herbst, NPR News.
4: 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And the listeners of KQED. It's 5:41. Good afternoon. I'm Sandy Althaus.
0: It's All Things Considered from NPR News. I'm Don Gagne. 250 years ago, America's founders signed the Declaration of Independence, launching a quest for life, liberty, and happiness. Now, NPR's series America in Pursuit is bringing you stories about how that quest has taken shape. That series brought me to a town in western Pennsylvania where steel workers took on Andrew Carnegie in July of 1892. And for a moment, it looked like they won. But their eventual defeat at the hands of one of the richest men in the world can teach us a lot about America's economy today. We start just outside Pittsburgh city limits, right between a busy street and the Monongahela River. There sits a small, nondescript brick building. You probably wouldn't even notice it as you drive by, but there's a reason you should.
8: This really is labor's most sacred site in this country.
0: That's Ron Barath, director and lead historian at the Rivers of Steel National Heritage Site. He took us inside that brick building, which served as the center of the action and the violence during the Homestead Steel Strike of 1892.
8: John Morris, who was one of the workers that was killed, was standing right over by that window there. He stuck his head up to see what was going on, got shot, stumbled backwards, and fell down into the pit.
0: Here's what led to that moment. Industrialist Andrew Carnegie owned Homestead Steel Works, but he found himself butting heads with a small but influential trade union, the Amalgamated Association of Iron and Steel Workers. The company was demanding a much longer workday, changes to the pay system,

0: Right now, panel, time for you to answer some questions about this week's news. Joyelle, after the TSA kept stopping international travelers trying to bring it home in their carry-ons, Kraft has introduced, quote, TSA-compliant 3-ounce bottles of what?
1: Something disgusting. It was like cottage cheese or something?
0: No, it's the thing that all the European tourists, foreign tourists, have decided is the best thing about American cuisine.
1: What is the best thing about American cuisine?
2: Okay, yeah. Kraft.
0: Kraft makes...
1: cheese.
0: I'll give you a hint. This is even true if you're traveling home. They'll take it away from you even if you're traveling home to the Hidden Valley.
1: Ew, ranch dressing?
0: Ranch dressing.
3: Wow.
0: You've been in Europe, so you've missed this. All the tourists are going nuts for ranch dressing.
3: The right? Soccer players drink it on their breaks. It's crazy.
0: I know.
1: They make in travel-size ranch dressing.
0: Kraft has announced travel-size bottles of ranch dressing to go through TSA because people are like, oh, my God, this American delicacy, and they're buying bottles to bring home. But the TSA keeps confiscating the ranch dressing from passengers because technically it's a liquid, and you can't have that much liquid. Imagine you're in that situation, and you just do what you always do when you have a bottle of water in the TSA lane. You just, oh, up, chug it.
1: This is getting grosser.
2: You put a new sticker on it that says lotion.
0: Yeah, maybe. But imagine being a kid in Europe to stay home when your dad went to see the World Cup in America and he comes home and you're like, what'd you bring home from your trip? I hope it's a thick dairy product. I want to know what is going to happen, though, with all the seized ranch dressing at the TSA checkpoint. Like, this 4th of July, some TSA agent is planning on whipping up a few thousand hot wings and then using his swimming pool as a dipping bowl.
2: It would have more reflecting capacity.
0: Yes, that's true. Coming up, our panelists step right up to our Bluff the Listener game. Call 1-888-WAIT-WAIT to play. We'll be back in a minute with more Wait Wait Don't Tell Me from NPR.
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9: 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Tonight, an unlikely church, a bike ride that changed history, and the electric slide. 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

0: In just a minute, Alzo puts on his rattiest sweatsuit for our listener limerick challenge. Call 1-888-WAIT-WAIT to join us on the air. We'll be back in a minute with more of Wait Wait Don't Tell Me from NPR.
1: Nothing says summer quite like a char-grilled cheeseburger enjoyed on a sunny patio. 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
2: 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Amazon's controversial decision to drop a film about OpenAI's Sam Altman that portrayed him in an unflattering light. Also, a look at how much of an impact AI is having on the movies we watch. 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Tonight, an unlikely church, a bike ride that changed history, and the electric slide. 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
1: 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And thanks. Mostly clear tonight. It'll be breezy too. Lows upper 40s to mid 50s. Sunshine tomorrow. Highs from the low 60s at the coast to the mid 80s inland. It should get up to 80 degrees in San Mateo tomorrow. Santa Rosa 84. Fairfield 87. And the expected high tomorrow in Oakland should be 70 degrees. Sandy Althaus on KQED-FM San Francisco, KQEI-FM North Highlands, Sacramento. It's 7 o'clock.
2: From Wired Magazine, this is Uncanny Valley. I'm Katie Drummond, Wired's Global Editorial Director. On today's show, I'm talking to actor-turned-cryptocurrency crusader Ben McKenzie about his documentary, Everyone is Lying to You for Money, which follows Ben as he goes down the rabbit hole that is cryptocurrency, moving from pure curiosity to an exposé of harsh truths about crypto, which now accounts for, by one estimate, $150 billion in illicit activity globally. Later in the hour, my colleagues will be discussing some of the key tech news of the week, from why Amazon is being criticized after their decision to drop a movie about OpenAI, to how some workers, from electricians to software engineers, are speaking out and pushing back against data center construction. But first, the news.
3: Live from NPR News in Washington, I'm Janine Herbst. Iran's Revolutionary Guard says its Navy and Air Force launched joint missile and drone operations targeting U.S. military sites in Bahrain and Kuwait, this in response to recent U.S. strikes against Iran. The Guard says violating the ceasefire will result in the complete halt of all diplomatic processes, according to state media. Meanwhile, NPR's Chandalise Duster has more on the U.S.'s fresh strikes against Iran today.
4: U.S. Central Command says its forces launched strikes against several Iranian military assets on Saturday. Those assets included Iranian air defense sites, communication systems, and drone storage facilities. CENTCOM says the strikes were a direct response to an Iranian drone attack on an oil tanker transiting near the Strait of Hormuz. Bahrain has also accused Iran of targeting it with drones. President Trump said in a social media post on Saturday that the U.S. may be forced to militarily complete the job, and if that happens, quote, Iran would no longer exist. Late Friday, U.S. military forces targeted several Iranian military sites in response to an Iranian drone attack Thursday on a cargo ship navigating the Strait of Hormuz. CENTCOM says commercial vessels are continuing to travel through the Strait of Hormuz. Chandalise Duster, NPR News.
3: Belgium has canceled its annual reenactment of Napoleon's defeat at the Battle of Waterloo due to an intense heat wave in Europe. Terry Schultz has more.
5: With temperatures around 95 degrees Fahrenheit and a heat alert in place, organizers of an annual event depicting Allied forces defeating Napoleon Bonaparte's army canceled it, saying public safety comes first. Many trains have been canceled or stranded, and authorities warn people to stay in cool environments and drink plenty of liquids. But competitive athlete Suzanne Jabril said she could find a positive spin.
6: Living in Belgium, obviously, we're not used to this type of weather. It's interval training, because obviously your heart rate is elevated when you're training in such hot weather. So stopping regularly, but then keeping your training up, it's excellent workout.
5: In two Belgian cities, however, surgeries had to be suspended because a computer system located in Paris overheated and shut down. For NPR News, I'm Terry Schultz in Brussels.
3: Kentucky's Governor Andy Beshear says the death toll from heavy rains that led to flash flooding has risen to at least four, and the crews are conducting water rescues for people from flooded homes and cars.
7: This is a serious enough situation where I am now signing a state of emergency so that we can deploy even more resources across Kentucky. As of right now, five counties have declared local states of emergency.
3: Creeks and rivers are overflowing their banks, and flooding forced the closure of several major highways. Flash flood warnings are in effect for parts of the state. The National Weather Service says more rain is forecast to fall through tonight, and hail and gusty winds are possible. This is NPR News. Jamie Davis has won the Democratic nomination for U.S. Senate in Louisiana. It's according to a race call by the Associated Press. He will face the winner of the Republican primary, also held today, Representative Julia Letlow, this November. The National Archives says it's closing a regional facility in Northern California. Aditi Balamudi with member station KQED has more.
8: An email sent to staff in San Bruno says the federal agency's decision is meant to improve efficiency and effectiveness. UC Santa Cruz professor Caitlin Kali'ia'a says she's worked with the National Archives to access tribal records for her research and uncover family history.
9: I literally don't know what to do. What will happen with these records? What will happen with my grandparents' records? What will happen with the records of all the Native peoples whose lives I've looked into in the past several years?
8: The San Bruno facility, just south of San Francisco, holds original immigration and court records for United States v. Wong Kim Ark, a case that reaffirmed citizenship under the 14th Amendment, and inmate case files from Alcatraz. For NPR News, I'm Aditi Bandlamudi in San Francisco.
3: The biggest wildfire in the U.S. right now is the fast-moving Cottonwood Fire, and it's hitting Utah's tinder-dry forest, fueled by very dry vegetation and gusty winds. The state's governor declared an emergency, and fireworks have been banned. Red flag warnings are also in effect for parts of California, Nevada, Arizona, New Mexico, and Colorado. I'm Janine Herbst, NPR News in Washington.
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2: From Wired Magazine, this is Uncanny Valley. I'm Katie Drummond, Wired's global editorial director. Every week, I sit down with the people behind the headlines in conversations that explore the intersection of technology, power, and culture. And my big interview this week is with someone who, if you're a certain age, you may know as teen heartthrob from the iconic TV show The OC, Ben McKenzie. But these days, you're equally likely to know him for his other leading role, crusading against cryptocurrency.
11: In my opinion, the cryptocurrency industry represents the largest Ponzi scheme in history. Surveying the cryptocurrency mania during the summer of last year, I came to a terrifying conclusion. The supposedly multi-trillion dollar industry was nothing more than a massive speculative bubble bound to pop.
2: That's Ben McKenzie testifying before Congress on the spectacular collapse of cryptocurrency exchange FTX in late November 2022. McKenzie, who has an undergrad degree in economics, has written a book on the subject. And now he's out with a documentary, Everyone is Lying to You for Money. Very good name, I must say. Ben's here now. Thank you so much for joining me.
12: Thanks for having me, Katie. It's an honor to be here.
2: We are delighted to have you here. And I had intended to start with that congressional testimony, and I want to get back to that in a minute. But I actually was just at my desk upstairs and was reading this New York Times piece that was this sweeping investigation, yet another sweeping investigation into the identity of Satoshi Nakamoto, the creator of Bitcoin. And I'm not even interested in talking about who Satoshi is. Like, I haven't cared about that for a really long time.
12: Yeah, yeah.
2: But this piece came out and I knew we were talking, and I'm just so curious about your impressions of this sort of like mythology and online fascination and almost sort of obsession,
12: right,
2: with this like mythical figure, this magician, this wizard who created Bitcoin and sort of catalyzed this entire movement that we're now talking about. What are your thoughts on that? Sort of like, why does that exist, and how does it feed into what you're sort of getting at around cryptocurrency today?
12: Yeah. I mean, if you think of crypto as a story, right, as not really, doesn't really function as a currency unless it's sort of a black market currency. It's a sort of speculative thing. You can bet on the price going up and down. You can use it for committing crime, for getting paid for committing crime. But it's a story with this really devoted small following.
2: Mm-hmm.
12: And it has a lot of aspects of a cult. And one great thing for a cult is to have this, you know, deified figure who only exists as a pseudonym, because in reality, it might be maybe this guy, Adam Back, who we can talk about, who's a very interesting character, or some other cypherpunk cryptographer from that era. But then it would be a real person, and a real person would be a little bit of a letdown probably, right?
13: Whoever it is, yeah.
12: Yeah, right? Yeah. I mean, it would just be, it's just such a better story to have it be a mystery and to have the code take on this mythological status as like, you know, it's going to fix everything that ails our traditional financial sector. Because the crypto story is really simple. It's basically, do you hate our current system? Everybody raises their hand.
13: Right.
12: And then, well, Bitcoin fixes this. And it's the second part that's the lie. I would argue it's far worse if we were to try to somehow use cryptocurrency as a form of money on a global scale or even a national scale. But the story is really simple, and it's so powerful because the first part we all agree on, you know, our current system sucks. And right. So it gets them pretty far.
13: I will admit, I mean, I love a long story. I did finally at one point was like, oh, I got to just scroll to the end. Yeah, like, yeah. Did they get the guy? And yet again, we are not sort of like dead to rights. It's this guy. He's not like, yes, you got me. It's me. And I would imagine that whoever it is advantageous for that person, if they are still alive, to retain that sort of mysterious, mythical air about them, right? Because as you said, as soon as everybody knows who you are and it's you, that sort of like veil of mystery and the sense of like nobility and a noble cause dissipates, or at least starts to dissipate.
12: Yeah. And I mean, I would be happy to talk about Adam Back specifically.
13: I mean, what do we know about Adam Back?
12: So a couple things. I've never met him and not interviewed him. He does not like me. He's referred to me as a crisis actor.
13: No.
12: Yeah. Well, I'm an actor.
13: You are an actor.
12: And it is a crisis. So, you know, kind of, you know, points for creativity. Adam, cryptographer, he's the first person that Satoshi emailed. Mm-hmm. So this person that doesn't exist, you know, this real person, that's interesting. And then I guess apparently there's a lot of similarities in terms of how Adam writes and Satoshi wrote. But in terms of Adam himself, he started this company called Blockstream, and Adam met with Jeffrey Epstein in the sort of mid-2010s, and apparently there was some sort of financial relationship. There was some sort of investment of some kind at some point. I think that's really interesting because, of course, cryptocurrency, when it started with the white paper in 2008 and then came into existence in reality in 2009, there really wasn't a use case for it. What could you really do with this stuff? It's just lines of code on ledgers called blockchains. And the first use case was crime. It was the Silk Road, this dark web drug marketplace. And, you know, that has been just a through line throughout cryptocurrency for forever, far before the retail public got really involved in it, because that's what you can use it for. Crypto's right. Really only good for speculation, gambling, betting the price is going to go up and down, or crime. And it's trying to get outside the regulated system. It's a tool. So like, could you use crypto for good? Sure. Right. You can imagine you're trying to send money to a country under sanctions that you don't believe in. And so you're trying to work around it. Sure. But I mean, let's be adults. Like,
13: how are people actually using
12: it? How are they actually using it? They're using it for crime, and the amount of crime is staggering. There's a crypto company that did an analysis study last year and found that something like $150 billion of illicit activity is financed via cryptocurrency. $150 billion in a year. That is
13: a shocking amount.
12: And that's from a crypto company's analysis. Yeah. So it might be on the low end. You know what I mean? So we're talking about like just a staggering amount of crime and some of the worst people in the world. You know, Jeffrey Epstein loved crypto. You know, it's like Russian oligarchs selling sanctioned oil to the Chinese in exchange for drones that they're going to send to Ukraine. And it's all done via cryptocurrency.
13: Yeah.
12: You know, it's like all of the terrible stuff. And so that's really, you know, like that's my hobby horse. That's the thing I'm beating on is like, what are we doing? What good is this doing? I'm not saying to outlaw it because I don't think that would do any good, but we do have to regulate it stringently and treat it for what it is, which is both a Ponzi scheme on the speculative side in terms of cryptocurrencies like Bitcoin, Melania coin, Trump coin. They're Ponzi schemes on that side. And then they're black market money on the other side, which is the stable coins, which is really where the game is headed. The other thing you get, and this is really important for people to understand. The libertarians that love crypto will say, oh, this is great. This is money that's free from the dead hand of state. Well, first of all, we live in a democracy, at least theoretically. So, like, that seems a little overwrought. But if the money doesn't come from the government, where does it come from? They don't like to talk about it, but the answer in cryptocurrency is corporations.
13: Mm.
12: It's World Liberty Financial, but it's also Bitcoin. The Bitcoin that's mined today, the vast majority of it, is mined by multi-billion dollar corporations, some of which are publicly traded. So we're talking about literal corporate money. And if that seems like a good idea to you, then okay. by the vast majority of the public already hates corporations for good reason and is skeptical of them having even more power over our daily lives. And so, you know, this is a terrible idea.
13: We played a little bit of that tape of you giving this testimony in 2022. And I want to back up to that. You were invited to testify.
12: Yeah.
13: Which I think says a lot about sort of the expertise and the reputation you've built for yourself as a crisis actor and also a leading expert on the sort of real story, the underpinnings of what is actually happening in the crypto industry. What is it like to get an invitation like that? Is it a phone call? Is it an email? Like, how did you react to that invitation? What did you think when that came up?
12: Over the summer that year, as I was really, you know, fully into this crypto investigatory stuff and sort of writing articles with my co-author, Jacob Silverman, and working on this book that we would publish and interviewing people and being very vocal online, I was trying to get the attention of people on Capitol Hill. So I met with a couple of folks over the summer and I kept saying, look, the only hearings that are happening are just glorifying crypto and talking mm-hmm. about how wonderful it is. Mm-hmm. And it was finally crashing over the summer. And I said, you got to have hearing for the victims. You got to talk about the cost because all people are seeing is the, like, you know, one in a million person that makes a fortune on it. Yeah. And that's all the media focuses on. And basically the staffs were sympathetic, but this just wasn't the right time was what the vibe. And then that fall, Sam Bankman-Fried of FTX, his empire exploded fantastically. He was kind of the figurehead of crypto at the time. He was arrested in the Bahamas and eventually extradited, and there was a chance for a hearing. And I got the call, and it was a really nice moment. I mean, to be honest, I was, of course, instantaneously incredibly nervous.
13: Yeah, no, of course.
12: Never done it before.
13: One of the observations that I have made many, many times around congressional testimony of this nature, when it's anything technology related, you sit and you watch and you listen and you look at the lawmakers who are listening and you hear their questions and you sort of think to yourself like, oh my God, how are we ever going to get anywhere? Yeah. And I say that with all respect to some of the political leaders of this country, some of them, not all of them.
12: Mm-hmm.
13: But there is a troubling disconnect between often what is said and what is understood and then what is done. When you walked out of that room that day and sort of in the ensuing weeks and months, did you feel like anything would materially change? Do you feel like they actually understood what was happening and sort of what the stakes were?
12: I think some of them did.
13: Yeah. Sure. I mean, it's not a monolith. Yeah.
12: Exactly. As to whether I felt like things were going to change, you know, I can't remember what I felt at the time. It felt good to clear the air.
13: Yeah.
12: It felt necessary. I went hard, as you showed in the clips. I did not mess around. I remember asking my wife, like, do I use biggest Ponzi scheme in history? Is that like too simplistic? She's like, no, you have to say that because that's how people understand these things popularly. You can be nuanced in a 300-page book. But in 5 minutes on Capitol Hill and in a specific clip that you're going to be clipped for, you need to be as direct and as hard hitting as possible. And so, you know, I wrote my remarks and, you know, the good part about being an actor is and a writer is you specialize in communications. And I think I knew how to hit my marks. And then what's so fascinating about actually testifying is how similar to showbiz it was.
13: Hmm.
12: You know, it was like you're up there, you're giving your speech. You're on camera, but off camera, you're seeing people milling about and the Republicans only come in to the hearing was two crypto skeptics, me and this wonderful professor of law at American University, Hillary Allen, and a couple of pro crypto people, including Kevin O'Leary.
13: Oh, fantastic.
12: Yeah. Yeah. So, I mean, I just want you to, I think that's really important for me to remember is like, oh, it's so wonderful. So what an honor to testify, but you're testifying opposite Kevin O'Leary. So that should ground me in a certain humility.
13: Yeah.
12: Republicans would ask questions of the pro crypto people and the Democrats would ask questions. So none of us were really engaged in that. It wasn't a debate.
13: Yeah.
12: Right.
13: Yeah,
12: it was sort of like a performative thing where we were just going to hit our marks. And I get that, but that obviously is not, you know, a real conversation. So I remember other skeptics saying, yeah, it's over.
13: It's over in 2022.
12: Yeah. Or, you know, it's going to die out. Not all of them, but some
13: of
12: them. And I just remember thinking, I don't think that's true.
13: This is Wired's Uncanny Valley with more to come from my interview with Ben McKenzie.

0: Coming up at 8 o'clock on the Moth Radio Hour, an unlikely church, a bike ride that changed history, and the electric slide. Three stories about how small moments can have a big impact. 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And on Tiny Desk Radio tonight, we hear from two London-based artists, the rock band Block Party and R&B singer-songwriter Omar, plus jazz bassist-composer Linda May Han Oh. Tiny Desk Radio, 9 o'clock tonight, and you can catch it tomorrow evening at 8 o'clock. Mostly clear skies, breezy tonight, 40s and 50s for the overnight lows, sunshine tomorrow, and temperatures from the low 60s to the mid-80s inland.
1: From Wired Magazine, this is Uncanny Valley. I'm Katie Drummond. And today I'm talking to actor-turned-cryptocurrency crusader Ben McKenzie, who has recently directed a documentary called Everyone is Lying to You for Money, which follows Ben as he goes down the rabbit hole that is cryptocurrency, moving from pure curiosity to an exposé of harsh truths about crypto, which now accounts for, by one estimate, $150 billion in illicit activity globally. I have to ask you about President Trump, because crypto was sort of, you know, it was bouncing along. There would be these spectacular moments of catastrophe, right? SBF being a great example. You have the president of the United States come back into office for a second term and become, you know, a crypto evangelist, vowed to make the United States the, quote, crypto capital of the world. So crypto in the United States is back in a big way, right? I mean, it has been endorsed by the president of the United States. There's Melania coin. I mean, it's just like nightmare upon nightmare. And that's just in crypto, not even getting into everything else going on. Has that made your life and this pursuit, this project around crypto harder? Has it made it easier? Like, how has Donald Trump's full-throated endorsement of cryptocurrency affected what you were trying to do and the change you're trying to affect?
2: That's a great question. So this film has taken a long time to make.
1: Yeah.
2: The events of the film are largely in 2022. And it's a completely independent movie that I financed myself, Gulp. So it took a long time because you don't have any money. It's the opposite of, I directed on TV, and in TV directing, you have all of the money and none of the time. You have to like do it very quickly. And doc directing, you have all the time and none of the money.
1: Perfect.
2: But eventually we had to stop. And it was right before the election. And Trump had just pivoted to supporting crypto. Because as recently as 2021, Donald Trump called Bitcoin a scam.
1: He sure did. Yeah.
2: And my personal theory is that, you know, what Trump's business model was prior to being elected president was sort of branding himself and sort of putting his name on hotel properties and things like that. And so, you know, Trump wasn't getting a cut of it. He probably didn't like crypto that much. But then he figured out how to get a cut, and he was all in. And as he embraced it over the summer of 2024, very publicly, investors realized that if he were to be elected president, the price would go up. So the price started going up in anticipation of that. Sure enough, he was elected, and then it just kept going and going. And sure enough, he's done it pretty much, not everything he can, but a lot to really further crypto's rise, dismantling the SEC, dismantling the literal crypto crime task force that the Biden administration had created. Trump being this sort of leader of this cult-like fraudulent coin is, it's dark for the world, but it is kind of chef's kiss for like it's the themes of the,
1: it does track.
2: It tracks.
1: It definitely tracks.
2: So it's a wild ride.
1: You've been on this warpath for years. You wrote a book already. Tell me about the origins of the documentary. I mean, as you say, this goes back like many, many years now.
2: Yeah. So the documentary started off with, I approached this journalist, Jacob Silverman, about writing a book, started writing articles. We submitted a book proposal, sold the book proposal, and then we went out into the real world to start reporting on this because it was sort of coming out of COVID into 21, into 22. And the first thing we went to in the real world was South by Southwest in 2022 in my hometown of Austin, Texas. And I just figured, why not turn a camera on? You know, these characters are wild. Crypto has all this zany stuff. Like, what's the worst that can happen? And if it doesn't work, then, you know, just whatever, pretend like it never happened. The first day we were filming, we're on the floor of the convention center, and I see this booth for a company called Celsius, which was a very dodgy company where like you give them your crypto and they give you this like guaranteed return of like 15 or 20% or something ridiculous.
1: Well, it sounds too good to be true.
2: Sounds too good to be true. And I'm thinking like, what's going on? I knew they were being sued by the Texas state regulator and yet they hadn't been adjudicated yet. And they're just like, they're still trying to sell people on this. And I look over the other side of the room is the CEO, Alex Mashensky. And I, you know, what are you going to do? So I mic'd up, I went over and I had this whole conversation with him that is really wild. Some of it's in the movie. He's just like such a used car salesman, right? Just like obviously kind of blustery and full of it. And, that was the first day. So I figured I should keep going. So yeah, it's a, that's how it started. And I just kept going and I needed to also finish the book. So 2022 was documenting and 2023 was the book. And then the book came out in the summer and then I could really turn to all this random footage that I had, which was like interviewing these guys like Alex and Sam Bankman-Fried, testifying in Capitol Hill, going to El Salvador. We can talk about that. But I didn't have a narrative. I needed to create a narrative spine. And the spine became me, my story, you know, why the hell was I doing this? Like both personally and then sort of like in terms of my cause or more ideals here. And that worked because I basically was able to use my my much more famous and talented wife and get her for free to be in the movie and wrote my kids into it. And it worked out, but it took a while to create the narrative.
1: And how do you think about, I mean, you interview Alex, you talk to SBF in the film too, but this sort of culture of person who is drawn to cryptocurrency, we could describe them as crypto bros. I mean, there are women involved as well, but it's sort of like the crypto guy, right? There's something really inauthentic about them. And they are essentially, you know, preying on more vulnerable people as part of this massive exploit, right? This massive scheme. There are people in my life who are of a certain generation, I mean, many decades older than I am, who have invested retirement money into cryptocurrency. I mean, how do you describe sort of what draws someone to cryptocurrency, sort of as a crypto bro, as someone who's like all in on this community?
2: Yeah.
1: And then as someone on the other side, sort of like that vulnerable population. I mean, these are the people I worry about when we talk about someone like President Trump, who listen to him talk about crypto and sort of watch his press conferences or see that the beautiful first lady has a coin out, you know, and they feel like, oh, I should get in on that.
2: Yeah.
1: Talk to me about those two like cohorts, how you see them.
2: Yeah. There's the sort of, if you think of it as sort of like a multi-level marketing scheme.
1: Yeah.
2: Then there's the people at the top of the pyramid and then there's everybody else at the bottom. And the people at the top are the insiders, people that own the exchanges, issue the coins, hawk the coins, offer various sort of fintechy type access to crypto. They usually do pretty well, and they're not the ones holding the bag at the end because they're not putting their own money into it necessarily. Everybody else, almost everybody else loses. And that's just true of MLMs. I mean, in terms of the people that invest in the retail public, it's everybody. I mean, it is very male, I will say.
1: Yeah,
2: it is very male.
1: Yeah, it is.
2: But 40 million people, 40 million Americans have invested in cryptocurrency.
1: 40 million?
2: I think so. It's like 16% of the adult public, which is, I know, it's sad. Now, that being said, most of those people only put a little money in.
1: Just like an experiment.
2: Yeah.
1: A little hobby.
2: Yeah. They saw Matt Damon selling it and they're like, sure, I'll put $100 on it, right? And try it. And my buddy Dave, in the movie, I try to explain how I got into it because a friend of mine said, in the depths of COVID, I should buy Bitcoin. And my buddy's great, but he's kind of been a knucklehead about money.
1: Oh, Dave.
2: Yeah, Dave. And so I was like, I'm not going to do that, Dave, but I do want to hear more. Tell me about it. And he couldn't tell me about it. And so I had to do my own research. But, in terms of the people that are into it, you know, it's everybody. And I describe it in the movie as, look, crypto is really just a story, a get rich quick scheme, a story of sort of you're going to be wealthy and also it's going to fix all these problems and it's going to like give you all this freedom. And it's a story as old as time, really, just wrapped in this sort of technobabble stuff that appeals to just an extraordinary number of people. So if you think of it that way, then crypto is really just a projection of the hopes and dreams of so many people. Mm. And I interview a bunch of the victims of the Celsius scam. You know, after I met the CEO, I felt like I should talk to these folks. And so we posted on Reddit and all these guys replied. It was all guys. And I had really good conversations with them, you know, and very sincere conversations about, okay, well, what did you want this money to do? You know, you were going to make money. What was it going to do for you? And they all had various answers, but the most sort of heartbreaking was a guy working construction in Texas who he said he wanted to make a little money to spend more time with his daughter.
1: Oh, that's really sad.
2: That's really sad. And then, you know, he felt like he let her down. Ugh. When he lost the money. You know, I'm crying, he's crying, like, you know, I'm a dad, he's a dad, like, it, you know. So you feel sympathy. I do. I feel a lot of sympathy. At the same time, I came back to these guys at the end of the movie and I say, do you still believe in crypto? Mm. They all said yes. Every single one of them. Amongst the hardcore 5 to 6% of the population, I'm never going to be able to convince them this is a thing, a scam. No one else is going to be able to convince them. They're going to have to go that journey on their own. And maybe they'll come out on the positive side, but they're most likely going to come out on the negative. And almost everybody that I talk to who isn't into it says the same thing to me. They say, I don't know. It seems, maybe I'm not that smart. It seems kind of complicated, but also seems scammy. And I just want to say, no, it's not you.
1: Well,
2: them.
1: That's a question. People who say sort of like the blockchain, I find that very intimidating. Cryptocurrency, I don't quite get it. What is the clearest way to explain to someone that you have found to just say like, look, this is what this is. Here's the deal.
2: Great. The thing you need to know is that blockchain technology sucks. It's old. It's really old. It goes back to 1991.
1: But I thought you could put everything on it.
2: Yeah. And that was what we were sold, particularly in 2022 or 21, 22. There was all the, you know, it was going to be like, medical insurance.
1: Oh, it's outrageous. The press releases I got. You could put farm animals on there.
2: Yeah.
1: Literally whatever you wanted could go on the blockchain.
2: Yeah. And it's so like, it's an old technology. It hasn't found application outside of crypto, right? Like what companies? So you just need to understand that the technology sucks. To give you a sense of how much it sucks, Bitcoin can only process 5 to 7 transactions a second. Visa can do 24,000. So it cannot scale as a payments method. You have to build all these layers on top of it, which sort of defeats the purpose of having it to begin with. And so even Sam Bankman-Fried, when I interviewed him, mm-hmm. I was like, Bitcoin can't work as global payments. And he was like, yeah. And then he tried to pivot and sell me on this other coin that worked better, but he also owned a lot of, which was very, very funny. So it can't work technologically. And, you know, blockchain is really simple. It's just a ledger, just a way of storing information. The advantage that it has is it obscures the identity of whoever's interacting.
1: Right. Hence the crime.
2: Exactly.
1: Yeah.
2: And it's not anonymous, but it's synonymous. You know, so you can have all these different addresses in the form of wallets, and you can also run your crypto through these things called mixers, which sort of further obscure the identity, make it even harder to track. Your colleague Andy Greenberg has done enormous, wonderful work talking about how law enforcement interacts with these things. So theoretically, you could trace who is committing what crime, except you can't really, or it's very difficult to do because you don't know who is what is who,
1: right.
2: who is who within the, on the ledger. And that just requires a lot of like legwork that quite frankly, the law enforcement agencies don't have, generally speaking. So the crypto people will say, no, it's open and it's transparent. But at the same time, they benefit from the fact that it isn't. So there's just a lot of talking out of both sides of their mouths.
1: So you basically would just say to someone, it's not actually that complicated and it doesn't work very well.
2: Yeah, it just doesn't work that well. Like if someone says blockchain is the future, ask them, doesn't it go back to like 1991?
1: Yeah.
2: Like if you want to find people that are skeptical of cryptocurrency, ask cryptographers. Like cryptographers are skeptical of crypto because it's moved on. They've moved on from that. I interviewed the guy. He didn't have anything to do with Bitcoin, but he did a precursor to Bitcoin, David Chom, cryptographer, nice guy. I asked him, you know, about this, like, it doesn't seem like it's working that well. And he referred to Bitcoin as primitive, or blockchain as primitive.
1: Where do you want to see this go? What is for you, after all of these years, the ideal future outcome for cryptocurrency?
2: Well, I mean, we put ourselves in a really bad place here. I mean, to state the obvious, where what should have happened, in my opinion, is that cryptocurrency, it should have been classified properly as a security back in the day, but it wasn't. And it was sort of quasi-classified as a commodity. And that's created a lot of the problems. I know this is very like dorky, but it's really important. We're the only country in the world that separates our commodities regulation from our securities regulation. Right. Every other country in the world, they put these things together because why wouldn't you? If crypto was classified as securities, they would have to follow securities laws. And securities laws are predicated on disclosure. You have to know who you're giving your money to and what they're doing with that money. And the crypto industry really doesn't want that, right?
1: Yeah,
2: obviously.
1: Yeah.
2: And so I think the temptation is to say to outlaw it, right? But I just don't think that's going to work. I'll just be honest. I just think it's a global system at this point, and outlawing it is just going to continue to push it into the dark corners. So I think it's securities law. Stablecoins are different. Stablecoins, I think, are extremely dangerous because so stablecoins are cryptos that are pegged one to one with a real currency like the U.S. dollar. So it's sort of a black market dollar. But of course, it's not backed by the full faith and credit of the United States. It's a privately issued form of money. to me, because they're trading on the trust that people have in the stability of the dollar, it's a counterfeit dollar. It's not a real dollar. And if we continue to allow that to exist, and worse, we allow it to infiltrate our banking system, which is what this legislation threatens to do, to sort of allow stablecoin companies to become their own banks, it mixes the fake money with the real money.
1: Mm-hmm.
2: And that introduces enormous systemic risk. And at the end of the day, this could crash again, as crypto has done repeatedly over its brief but tortured history. And we could end up bailing these guys out, like we did in subprime crisis, which is hilarious because,
1: right,
2: of course, that was the thing that crypto was supposedly set up to be against.
1: I have to ask you here with my optimist hat on, is there to you any redeeming value in cryptocurrency? Is there a silver lining here? Is there a novel and genuinely useful application of this technology?
2: No. I think I do think there's a slight silver lining, which is it points out the myriad failures of our current system.
1: Mm.
2: And hopefully, as crazy as Trump is, perhaps he's shifted the Overton window of what's possible on the other side.
1: Interesting.
2: Yeah.
1: And what about you? I mean, this has been a cause, a mission. There's something about it talking to you that feels like it has been all-consuming to a certain extent. Are you going to keep going? Is this an ongoing crusade for you, or is there something else you want to do?
2: I want to do a lot of different things. I'm not someone who wants to run for office, so that's not really a thing that wants to...
1: You don't want to, but you might.
2: Ooh, right. If the people wanted me so much. No, that sounds really obnoxious. No, I don't think that's my role. I think my role is probably more communications and, quite frankly, sort of like a PR in terms of helping people understand that we have the power, that this is wrong, that you should trust your instincts, that sort of thing. I don't know where that leads me. In terms of my next creative project, I'm actually trying to get back into TV because I miss the collaboration of writing books and making documentaries, especially the post-production process, is very lonely. I miss the collaboration on set. And so I'm working on developing a series for myself to be in. We'll see if that works. But I don't know what the future holds. But nobody else does either, right?
1: So I'd like to play a game, if you'll indulge me.
2: Great.
1: It's called Control-Alt-Delete. I think you're going to be very good at this.
2: Mm-hmm.
1: I want to know what piece of tech you would love to control, what piece you would love to alt, so alter or change, and what would you vanquish from the earth if given the opportunity?
2: I think we know the last one, so let's start with control. Control would be AI.
1: What are we going to do to AI?
2: So I have not spent the time on AI that I've spent on crypto.
1: This is your next project.
2: Yeah, I mean, I would love to talk to more people and to be more informed about it. I think that one of the things that's obviously so different about AI from crypto is that it is a real technology.
1: It
2: and
1: sure
2: it is,
1: yeah,
2: actually changing,
1: yeah,
2: things like right now,
1: yep,
2: and extremely powerful potentially. And I do not trust the guys that are running it right now. There's a thing called the grift shift. Do you know about this?
1: No.
2: It's grifters that shifted from crypto into AI.
1: This makes, yes. And yeah, they were all in the metaverse hanging out and, yeah. Yeah.
2: So I don't trust them.
1: No.
2: At all. And I feel like the control, I don't want to personally control it. I want society control it in some sort of fair and,
1: sure,
2: balanced way, but that seems like the best way to do that. Let's see. Control alt. Our financial system. You know, crypto is set up to supposedly to be in opposition to the banking system. One question I have is, why do we have banks? You know, banks are franchised by the government,
1: mm-hmm,
2: and allowed to issue loans. And most of the money that's created in this country is in the form of loans. The government backstops that. And the banks profit, and credit is extended, so it sort of works. But we also end up bailing these guys out a lot.
1: We do, yeah.
2: And I just wonder if we should cut out the middleman. I mean, everybody hates banks anyway. So should we have banks, or should we just have accounts at the government and the government can control that? Now, the crypto people are going to hate that, right?
1: They're not going to like that.
2: They're going to be so mad, but it makes a certain amount of sense. So anyway, I guess that would be my alt, whether it's destroying the banks or just making the system more equitable and more fair.
1: I'm so curious. What are you going to delete?
2: Yeah, I think we know the answer to that. Crypto, get rid of it. I'm pressing that button. Delete, delete, delete.
1: Ben McKenzie is busy deleting cryptocurrency. And in the meantime, you should go see his documentary, Everyone is Lying to You for Money. Ben, thank you so much for being here. This was great.
2: Thanks, Gary. It was fun.
1: You are listening to Wired's Uncanny Valley. There's more to come from my colleagues after the break. Original reporting and analysis on this week's biggest stories in tech.
0: 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But what does the research actually say? Psychologist Candace Odgers separates fact from fiction and explains where the media often gets it wrong. 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
3: On the heels of the Birthright citizenship case, I'm launching a series that is going to look at how Chinese immigrants help shape many of the constitutional protections that Americans enjoy today. 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
5: I'm Zoe Schiffer, director of business and industry.
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5: Today on the show, AI and Hollywood. We're discussing Amazon's MGM Studios' sudden decision to drop the OpenAI biographical movie just as they were wrapping up production. At the same time, Google's DeepMind is investing $75 million to develop AI tools with the film studio A24. The AI and film industries are becoming increasingly intertwined, and we're ready to take a look at where this is all headed.
7: We'll also dive into some recent controversies regarding data centers. As national and local backlash against data center construction increases, some electricians are even refusing to work on them. And they're not alone. A group of Amazon workers claim they are being investigated for speaking out in favor of regulation.
8: And if you've been listening to the show in recent weeks or reading Wired, you know that we've been covering the unfolding internal crisis at Meta very closely. This week we had another scoop. The controversial system that tracked employees' every keystroke and screen activity has been paused after the company leaked sensitive data from it internally. We'll get into whether this series of frustrating incidents could actually lead to change within the company.
5: Okay, guys, I am so excited to talk about the business with this movie, Artificial, which was suddenly dropped by Amazon's MGM Studios. So to get everyone up to speed, Artificial is a film by the director of Call Me By Your Name and Challengers, two great movies, if I do say so. And it's a biographical drama about OpenAI and specifically the blip, which was this moment in November 2023 when Sam Altman was abruptly fired by his board of directors and then swiftly rehired after basically the whole company revolted. I genuinely cannot believe they made an entire movie about this.
8: Yeah.
5: It's been described as the Social Network, but for the AI age. The movie features a star-studded cast with Andrew Garfield as Sam Altman and Monica Barbaro as the former OpenAI CTO Mira Murati. The movie was like mid-budget. I think they spent $40 million on production, but it was basically almost done when Amazon announced that they were dropping the film, saying, quote, it would be better served if it were released by another studio. The decision has been drawing criticism because it's seen as Amazon basically doing a solid for Sam Altman, who the movie portrays pretty badly. I have to know what you guys think.
6: I have so many thoughts immediately. One, Andrew Garfield. We knew that. We knew it was always going to be him. Like, playing whiny tech bros is absolutely in his wheelhouse.
5: He famously played the Facebook co-founder who was kind of pushed out by Mark Zuckerberg in The Social Network.
8: I think too, there's some context here too, which is that Amazon has $50 billion invested in OpenAI, right? So like in terms of like, when they say, you know, the movie will be better served by another studio, I think what they really mean is the studio will be better served by another movie, right? This is really like
6: for sure
8: arm's length at this. What really strikes me about it is something that we've known is coming and like has been happening, but the extent to which the film industry and the tech industry are intertwined right now. Amazon owns MGM, Paramount is being acquired by the Ellison family, Larry Ellison, obviously the founder of Oracle. So all these sort of billionaires are now sort of totally intertwined with the movie industry, which is really gonna determine what movies get made and what don't. And this is like a really glaring example of that.
5: Yeah. I mean, I can speak firsthand that there were many a Twitter Elon Musk film project that were, you know, in talks, but very difficult to get that to the screen for obvious reasons. You know, I do think the film was, everything we heard was that it was going to be unflattering for Sam Altman. In fact, The Blip is pretty unflattering for Sam Altman, because the reason that a lot of Sam Altman's executives turned on him and orchestrated what has been called like a coup was that they perceived him to be duplicitous, to lie, to tell different people different things based on what he thought they wanted them to hear. And in the film, it really seems like Ilya Sutskever, who is the former chief scientist of OpenAI, really comes off as the hero. He's gone on to found another company that's really focused on safe artificial intelligence. And so, it doesn't entirely surprised me that this was going to be a complicated project for Amazon to champion. In addition to the investment that you just talked about, Brian, they've also struck a $38 billion compute deal somewhat recently.
8: And Sam Altman was a guest at Jeff Bezos's wedding last year. Like it's personal, it's financial, it's all of these things.
5: Right.
8: And you sort of hope, like the idealized version of this, right, is the same, that they would treat it the same way as they maybe treat the media industry when you have these billionaires taking over these companies, where it's sort of a hands-off, you do what you do, I trust the art, I'm doing this because I believe in it. That's not the case. It's less and less the case in the media industry as well. Jeff Bezos obviously has made some pretty big changes at the Washington Post. That there's sort of this exertion of influence that you, in an ideal world, would not be happening. Like powerful interests have owned Hollywood companies for a long time. But, you know, this is sort of just such an overt case.
5: Yeah. And I think that for OpenAI, they're really sensitive right now to public opinion. They feel like, and they're not the only ones, Anthropic feels this way too, that AI is increasingly unpopular. There's already been some talks about like Sam Altman being ousted again before OpenAI goes public as soon as this year, probably next year. And so I think that they're, you know, while you might say like, oh, they can just like brush this off,

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1: And then you actually see an AI-generated film and you're like, certainly not. But what I am hearing is that AI is being used more and more for like very specific purposes. It's things like storyboarding. And I believe that in the press release, Google DeepMind and A24 kind of mentioned that as like a possible use case. It's things like rotoscoping, like basically very labor-intensive, specific areas of the film development process that used to take a lot of human labor and were really expensive and you can genuinely automate. Those are, you know, as far as some people think, like really good use cases for AI. And I think we will start to see more and more shots, like specific shots on the big screen that are AI generated. I think I would be very surprised if we see like a feature length film on the big screen that's AI generated start to finish and is anything other than like a one-off gimmick.
2: We've talked about how everything's connected. File one more connection under this. A24 has Thrive Capital as one of its investors. That is a venture capital firm owned by Josh Kushner, brother of Jared Kushner. Thrive has OpenAI as a major investment, holds a major stake in SpaceX. Warner Brothers about to be owned by the Ellison family. Oh, just a lot going on in terms of everybody owned by anybody related to everybody.
3: Film industry trying to cozy up to AI. There are other people that hate it for all sorts of different reasons too, beyond creativity concerns. There is an ongoing pattern that we've been keeping an eye on, the sustained and increasing backlash against data centers across the country. Today, more than 40% of homes in the U.S. are within 5 miles of an operating data center, according to a Pew Research Center analysis. And the construction boom just keeps going as the big AI companies devote billions and billions of dollars towards infrastructure to keep up with the demand. Wired has reported about residents pushing back against data center construction in their communities, from everything that it brings, from higher electricity bills to water scarcity, noise, you name it. So workers that are, in theory, the ones implementing these projects are actually pushing back too in any way they can. Have you guys been following this?
2: Yeah, it's been interesting to see this evolution. I think we've talked a lot about communities pushing back, and that remains an important story. But we've had a couple of stories on Wired, and there have been stories elsewhere about, you know, people who are directly involved. Carolyn Haskins, a Wired staff writer, had a great look at how electricians, right? We've before, electricians are crucial to building data centers. Some of them are now saying, wait a minute, does this make you a sellout? Does working on a data center mean that you are kind of betraying broader principles, not just electrician principles, just human principles?
1: You're missing the best part of that story, which was when the electrician said that it's really hard to date once he tells people that he's an electrician who works on data centers.
2: It's like Cybertrucks. It's like owning a Cybertruck.
1: It really did remind me of that.
2: Working on a data center is the new owning a Cybertruck.
1: The difficult thing about this, I think, I mean, so yeah, people don't want to live near data centers. Like, they spike your energy bills. They're loud and bright and take all sorts of resources. Like, I think that makes a lot of sense. In terms of countrywide economic initiatives, data centers in some ways feel like all we have. Am I going to get skewered for saying that? I'm just like, this is like the big thing. AI is the big thing that America is betting on. And I think it's complicated to like try and slow that down or roll that back rather than try and push for them to like be less horrible to live near.
2: But I think here's the thing. I agree. This is what's like the building of data centers and investment in AI is the U.S. economy at this point. And when that goes away, it's going to be really, really painful. I think a lot of the pushback though, which is that there's not really much direct economic benefit for you locally if a data center comes. Usually when you have like, oh, they're bringing a railroad into town, at least you get added commerce from the railroad, right?
1: Right.
2: This is what happened. Oh, I'm old enough.
1: This is the one railroad example that I'll
2: accept.
1: Thank
2: you. Yes, good. I made it. So I think that's part of it. I think at the same time, you know, you've got people inside these companies who are leading the charge. So it's not just people directly affected. It's people who are actually stand to benefit from this stuff, both the electricians, people inside Amazon. For example, some Amazon employees recently urged the Seattle City Council to regulate data centers. So even people with presumably a financial interest in this stuff are pushing back. I get what you're saying, Zoe, but I think there is a certain, it makes sense

0: be that people are saying, wait, hold up, because it's not an economy that everybody's able to participate in.
1: No, totally. I want to be clear. Like, I completely understand the pushback. If one of these were built in my neighborhood, I would be pushing back. Like, I think it's totally legitimate not to want to live near them. I just think the situation is complicated when so much of our economy now hinges on this industry. It's not a reason not to regulate, but I think it's going to be very complicated to roll it back. I've also been curious, and Leah, I'm curious on your perspective on this, just to see which politicians have really, like, I was kind of struck that Bernie Sanders has become a really vocal opponent to data centers.
2: Yeah. Senator Bernie Sanders and Rep. Alexandria Ocasio-Cortez, AOC, they introduced the Data Center Moratorium Act, which would halt the construction of new AI data centers until there were, like, actual national safeguards. This sounds in so many ways like a very baked for left-wing issue, but shockingly, this is pretty bipartisan. There are folks from all sides of the aisle getting involved because their constituents are reaching out and going, what are you doing in my name? What are you doing in my backyard? How is this benefiting me? How is this hurting me? So it's, I think the thing that I've been most shocked by is the bipartisanship of this.
0: Zoe, is there any chance that the sort of internal dissent, right? Electricians saying, I don't think so. Workers inside a company saying, hey, we don't like data centers either. Any chance that that changes anything at all in terms of the trajectory for these build outs, for these companies, for the spending?
1: I would be very surprised. I don't want to say absolutely not, because we have seen examples where, you know, famously Google workers kind of all came together, pushed back on Project Maven, some of the like censored search projects for China and what have you, and actually got those launches paused.
0: Just real quick, Project Maven was working with the Pentagon, basically, right? Using Google Tech for the DOD.
1: Exactly. Exactly. So yeah, it's happened before. It could happen again. What I would say is two things. One, the pushback we've seen from the hourly workers has been minimal when you look at the entire workforce. They are bringing in thousands of people. I've heard that they're paying much higher rates than people typically get on these jobs. And so I think for an industry that has historically like needed a lot of work, I think there will be people who are willing to like work on these projects. And then we'll hear little pockets of dissent and pushback, which again is newsworthy and relevant. And it's not no one, but like, I still think they're able to hire thousands and thousands of people. I would also say that on the corporate level, while we are starting to see more pushback, more vocal opposition from corporate workers in terms of what their companies are doing, it's still at a far lower level than it was around 2018.
0: Especially when the job market is radically different now for these engineers. And I think a few years ago, there was a turning point too, where Google fired a bunch of people for protesting, whereas before they had sort of allowed it, you know, tacitly sort of let it happen. I will say there is one thing that will get management to listen to employees, and that is a colossal screw up, which we saw at Meta recently. We've talked before about how Meta installed software on employee devices to track every keystroke, all the screen activity, basically full surveillance on its employees to help train AI. This week, Wired broke the news that the company apparently left potentially sensitive information from those sessions exposed and accessible to anyone inside Meta. So if you're a Meta employee, everything you did on your screen could be viewed by any of your coworkers. Can you imagine?
1: No. And I feel like we have to just like back up a little further even and lay this out for people. So Mark Zuckerberg feels like he is behind in the AI race. He invests billions of dollars in building up this new AI lab, spending so much money on specific talent, giving them so many resources to like catch up and build frontier models. Then the company says, we're spending so much on the AI build out that we actually have to lay off a whole bunch of you, 10% of the workforce. Then they say
0: 8,000 people.
1: Right, 8,000 people. Then they say, by the way, you're going to have surveillance tech installed in your laptop to track your keystrokes, whether you like it or not, to train the models that fancy AI lab that just, you know, was connected to all these layoffs are trying to build. And then, oh, by the way, we left all of that data exposed accidentally.
0: But we will be holding a hackathon in a few months to increase morale. The one thing that came out of this that is maybe a silver lining or a good thing is that Meta did announce that they are pausing the data gathering program while they investigate what exactly happened here. But it's a pause, to pause.
1: They did say pause. Then we updated that story later that very night. And like, they made it very, they had not said anything company wide about the leak. We had been hearing about it from a bunch of different sources. They were still keeping it pretty locked down. Then late at night, we finally got the message that they had sent out, and they very much said, we're going to evaluate, you know, what happened here, make sure it doesn't happen again before we relaunch kind of the tools, was the message.
0: The guy who's been the face of a lot of those apologies is Meta CTO Andrew Bosworth, known as Boz. And it sort of burns a little bit extra because before this happened, before this internal leak happened, people had asked him straight up, like, isn't this potentially dangerous from a privacy perspective? And he told employees, actually, it's tightly controlled, and we use the same protection standards and storage systems and access controls as other sensitive data sets, which makes you worry about the other sensitive data sets.
1: Truly.
0: That Meta's sitting on.
1: Completely.
0: Do you guys want to hear a leaked audio of Mark Zuckerberg discussing the training initiative with employees last month and why he thought it was essential?
2: Always.
1: Absolutely. Mm-hmm.
3: We're in a phase where basically the AI models learn from watching really smart people do things. In general, the average intelligence of the people who are at this company is significantly higher than the average set of people that you can get to do tasks. So if we're trying to teach the models coding, for example, then having people internally build tools that or solve tasks that that help teach the model how to code, we think is going to dramatically increase our model's coding ability faster than what others in the industry have the capability to do, who don't have thousands and thousands of extremely strong engineers at their company.
1: It's giving, you're actually so good at taking meeting notes that you're great at it. So we had to give you that job.
0: Like you all are going to be so good at replacing yourselves with AI that we're going to let you do that even faster.
4: 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Mixed by Pran Bandy. 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Our executive producer is Kate Osborne.

0: All right. That's when the announcer can come in and say that we're going to look at the traffic report one last time for tonight. Lori Sanders is in with the latest. Hi, Lori.
1: Hi, Sandy. We're going to head to the Santa Cruz Mountains, southbound 17 at Summit Road. It's a car on fire on the right-hand shoulder. Fire crews are on scene. It has traffic stopped back to Idlewild Road. In San Bruno, southbound 101 at SFO, watch out. 50 goats over on the right shoulder. Use caution. And don't forget, at the City Hall Civic Center Plaza, the San Francisco Pride Festival is going on this weekend. The main festival, featuring community stages and vendors, is free, open to all at the Civic Center Plaza. Traffic obviously is slow in that area. Lori Sanders for KQED.
0: All right, thanks, Lori. Coming up next, we've got the Moth Radio Hour, and tonight we're going to hear stories about how small moments can have a big impact. The forecast for tonight, mostly clear. It's going to be breezy, too. Lows upper 40s to mid-50s. And tomorrow, sunshine. Temperatures from the low 60s at the ocean to the mid-80s inland. I'm Sandy Althaus. I admit it. This is KQED-FM San Francisco, KQEI-FM North Highland, Sacramento. 8 o'clock.
2: Well, Tommy had asked me to dance again, and he was doing his splits. He was doing his turns, his slides. I mean, he had it going on. He was sliding all over the place. And then bending over and shaking a tail feather. And he even galloped like he was riding a pony.
3: Next up, the Moth Radio Hour. True stories told before a live audience. I'm your host, Sarah Austin Jeunesse. In this hour, high-stakes bike riding in Yemen, lessons from Dad, an unexpected rally day, and showing off the slide.
2: And I got tired of looking at him doing all his slides and everything. And I showed him what I could do. I showed him my slides. And I mean, I slide. You could think I was James Brown.
3: That story and more coming up next on the Moth Radio Hour from PRX, right after this.
4: Live from NPR News, I'm Dale Willman. U.S. planes hit Iranian missile and drone storage locations as well as coastal radar sites Sunday. It's the second day of attack since Iran hit a commercial vessel in the Strait of Hormuz this past week. Iran has now retaliated by launching a drone assault on Bahrain, which is home to the U.S. Navy's Fifth Fleet. Tehran has also launched attacks on other U.S. sites in Kuwait. Iran called these latest strikes a firm response to the U.S. attacks. The death toll from Venezuela's devastating earthquakes continues to rise as aid now begins to arrive. NPR's Ada Peralta has more.
5: The government said the death toll had risen to 1,430, with nearly 3,500 injured. But those figures are predicted to rise. Cargo planes carrying emergency aid are now beginning to land in Venezuela after the main airport in Caracas partially reopened to relief flights. U.S. officials say they hope to deliver the first mobile hospitals as rescue workers continue to battle unstable rubble and damaged infrastructure in search of survivors. In one of the few moments of hope, a newborn baby was rescued from the rubble in the Venezuelan city as teams and civilians alike continued digging through collapsed buildings. Ada Peralta, NPR News, La Guaira State, Venezuela.
4: President Trump says that he's nominating a former Oklahoma State trooper to lead Immigration and Customs Enforcement. NPR's Chandelier Duster has more on our story.
6: President Trump said in a social media post that he has chosen Lance Schoyer to be the next Immigration and Customs Enforcement Director. Schoyer is senior advisor to Homeland Security Secretary Mark Wayne Mullen and has been overseeing coordination of immigration enforcement, according to the agency. He previously worked at the Oklahoma Department of Public Safety, was an Oklahoma State Trooper, and served as a U.S. Marine. Schoyer's nomination must be approved by the Senate. If confirmed, he would replace Acting ICE Director David Venturella. ICE has not had a Senate-confirmed director since President Obama's administration. Chandelise Duster, NPR News.
4: Kentucky Governor Andy Beshear has declared a state of emergency after flash floods that have left at least four people dead there. High water has also inundated a number of counties. And as Curtis Tate from member station WEKU reports, more rain could fall throughout the night.
7: Beshear said parts of Kentucky had already received 6 to 7 inches of rain Saturday, and he warned people to stay off the roads. He also said search and rescue teams were on the ground.
8: Thank you to all the first responders out there. We've seen dozens upon dozens of rescues.
7: Multiple counties have declared states of emergency. Beshear said Madison County, which is just south of Lexington, was especially hard hit. He encouraged people to avoid calling 911 for updates on road conditions and directed them to KY.gov instead. For NPR News, I'm Curtis Tate in Richmond, Kentucky.
4: And you're listening to NPR News. A little-known militant group is claiming responsibility for an attack in Karachi Saturday night. A militant drove a truck filled with explosives into the provincial headquarters of the paramilitary Pakistan Rangers. Local media say at least three troops and three militants were killed in the battle. For more than a century, federal Indian boarding schools worked to break tribal bonds by isolating children from their families and forcing them to abandon their culture. But one still operational school in Santa Fe followed a very different path, NPR's Sequoia Carrillo reports.
9: Santa Fe Indian School, like many boarding schools of its kind, has a painful history.
10: Being first established in 1890 as a Native American boarding school, which we still are a boarding school, just not in the way that people would think a boarding school is.
9: That's Kyle Shativa, a junior at the school. Located in the middle of Santa Fe, it wasn't quite as isolated as other Native boarding schools. And where most of these schools forced assimilation, Santa Fe's became known for training many Native artists as early as the 1930s, after New Deal-era public works money flowed into the surrounding area. Now, the school safeguards Native culture and teaches 11 languages on campus. Generations of families work at and attend the school. Sequoia Carrillo, NPR News.
4: It was down to the wire Saturday in the PGA Championship underway in Connecticut. Victor Hovland was one shot off the lead until the 18th hole, where he hit a sand wedge to 6 feet from the pin before putting in, giving him a one-stroke lead going into Sunday's final round. Scottie Scheffler, who had been leading the tournament, three-putted the same hole for a bogey and dropped to second. Two other players now sit in third, 5 strokes off the pace. I'm Dale Willman, NPR News.
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0: This is the Moth Radio Hour. I'm your host, Sarah Austin Jeunesse. At the Moth, we come together to connect through personal stories. The Moth has over 500 public events a year where everyday people stand on stage to tell their true stories. In this episode, a bold bike ride in Yemen, shaking a tail feather in Harlem, and our first story by Lutheran pastor from Denver, Nadia Bowles-Weber. Nadia told this in front of a sold-out crowd of 2,700 at a Moth main stage in Oregon, where we partnered with Portland Literary Arts. Here's Nadia live at the Moth.
1: I'm not what you would call the biggest fan of church, which can be awkward since technically I'm a Lutheran pastor. My dislike of church I came by honestly. I was raised in a really very strict, conservative Christian church where there was just a whole lot of rules and very little fun and no possibility of actually getting to be my whole self. And so when I felt the call to go to seminary, I thought, you know what I want is to start a church from scratch. There could be very few rules, a whole lot of fun, and everyone gets to be themselves. So in 2008, I founded a congregation called House for All Sinners and Saints. And the amazing thing about being able to start a church from scratch is you don't have to worry about being conventional. So you can just make it up. So if the very first thing you want people to see when they enter in the church is a velvet painting of Elvis crying that says, "Elvis welcomes you to House for All Sinners and Saints," you can do that. And if you don't really want to do a blessing of the animals, but you want to do a blessing of the bicycles, you can do that. And if you want to take over the basement of a bar quarterly for an event called Beer and Hymns, you can do that. And we did all those things, and that's what started to get the attention of my denomination. And I was so excited to get an email that said, we want to invite you to give the keynote presentation at a pastor's conference. We really want you to share your expertise. The thing you need to know is I didn't graduate college till I was 36. I had never been an expert in anything. And when I went to seminary, I was so old that they called me a second career student, which I thought was adorable because it implied I had a first career. I did not. But the difficult part of starting a church from scratch is that you have to start it from scratch. And so my denomination gave me a little funding to get going, but all they cared about was how many people came and how much money did you bring in. And it started to feel like every Sunday I was throwing my own birthday party and waiting to see who liked me enough to show up. And then I was like, it's not supposed to be about me, it's supposed to be about God, and then I felt worse. And it was rough. Like, we would have, like, maybe 50 people on a Sunday, but during the summer, the numbers just started getting really low. And we ended up not getting more than, like, 35 people on a Sunday during the summer. And so the day before, I was going to Chicago to keynote that pastor's conference as an expert, I found myself single-handedly trying to get a cotton candy machine in the back of my Honda. And my back was hurting, and the reason is because I had just come from Costco, and I had lifted all these cases of soda and enough burgers to feed like 80 people and an industrial bag of Doritos, and I'd put it all in my Honda. When I realized, hey, we've got to try and get people back, I remembered that there's this really quaint tradition in the Lutheran church called Rally Day. Rally Day is when you're trying to get all the families back for the start of Sunday school after everyone's been traveling through the summer. And so you have like a little carnival for the kids. And we didn't have any kids, and we didn't have Sunday school, but I was like, fuck it, we're having rally day. And so I ended up setting everything up. I made cool flyers. I texted everyone in the congregation. I was so excited to get all these people back, to really get a lot of people. So I put the sodas on ice, and I put out the napkins in the little like circle, and it was all fancy, and I got all the burgers ready, and I put out a collection basket for donations, because it costs like hundreds of dollars for all this stuff, and it's just easily recoupable with that many people. And so I was doing so much work, and that I didn't actually go into the worship space until about 2 minutes before the service was supposed to start. And I'm walking up the stairs of this 100-year-old church building, and I'm so excited to see everyone. And I see the sun coming through the stained glass and bouncing off the 26 people who came. 26. 20 fucking 6. And I didn't know what to do, so like I quickly pivoted, turned around, went downstairs like I'd forgotten something. But if I'd forgotten anything, it was definitely my goodwill towards humanity. And I went into the women's room, and I literally knelt on the peeling linoleum and was like, "Dear God, I hate all those people who didn't show up so much that I'm having a hard time appreciating the people who did show up." And as you know, I have to start like a worship service in 2 minutes. So if you could like, you know, remove this resentment, like rip out my stony little heart and replace it with a human fleshy beating one again, I'd really appreciate that. Amen. So my desperate prayer helped enough for me to get going, get the service going. And then the prayers of the people were beautiful, and that helped too, because JP prayed. He was glad he got a job after 6 months of unemployment. And Clarice was like, "I've been off heroin for a year." And then someone else was praying for their aunt who had breast cancer. Just the realness of that helped as well. And so about 20 people stayed, and there was a group of my parishioners who were like grilling up all these burgers that we had for like 80 people. And they're like, "We should just take them down to Triangle Park to like feed some hungry people." And then this other group of my parishioners were making cotton candy and handing it to every single car that stopped at the stop sign by the church. They were having a blast. I was busy doing what I call the resentful cleanup, where you're trying to mask how disappointed you are. And I was like hastily trying to get everything cleaned up. And one of my parishioners, Stuart, looked at me and said, "Pastor Nadia, are you okay?" Now, the thing you need to know about Stuart is he has an official role at church as the minister of fabulousness. And he's like the church drag queen. And the reason is because like when we were doing our first stewardship campaign, which is like a fancy church word for fundraising, and Stuart's like, "Oh, I know. We're going to sell t-shirts, and on the front, it's going to say, 'This shit ain't free.'" "And then on the back, it's going to say, 'So you better tithe, bitches.'" If you don't have a church drag queen, I'm just saying, get busy recruiting one. But anyway, so Stuart goes, "Pastor Nadia, are you okay?" And I did that thing where you tell a half-truth. I was like, "Well, my back's really hurting." And he looks at his partner, Jim, and our friend, Amy. He goes, "Jim, Amy, we're going to pray for Pastor Nadia right now." And I thought, the hell you are. But sometimes you have to submit to a blessing. I just remember the Colorado sun and his big drag queeny hands warming my black clergy shirt and them praying over me. And it sounds bonkers now, but I swear what happened is it felt like those muscle spasms in my back went from being like fists to being like open palms. And it like released. It was beautiful. And I thanked them. And then his partner, Jim, said, "Pastor Nadia, would it be nice to have some help cleaning up?" And I said, "Yeah, it really would." thank you. And a couple seconds later, Jim goes, well, what do you want me to do with this? And he held up a completely empty donation basket. Now I hated all the people who didn't come. And I hated all the people who did come. And also, I had to get out of there pretty quick because I had a very early flight in the morning because I had to go be an expert at a pastor's conference. It was probably midnight when the resentment and anger and self-loathing left my body enough to fall asleep. And 2 hours later, I was jolted awake with what I can only describe as a bitch slap from the Holy Spirit. I jolt up in my bed and I go, oh my God, I missed it. Like, I had back pain all day. And then after they prayed for me, I didn't for the rest of the day. And I didn't even notice. And I didn't notice what a blessing it was for people to pray for their pastor who usually prays for them. And I didn't notice how amazing it is that hungry people got warm burgers and that all these strangers inexplicably got free cotton candy at the stop sign. And I was so wrapped up in my expectations not being met that I missed everything that did happen. So the next day, the next afternoon, I'm in Chicago, and I'm going through this PowerPoint presentation for the pastors, and they're loving it. I'm like, blessing of the bicycles and the Elvis, and I tell them, like, every year on Reformation Day, we do a selling of indulgences bake sale, and they're laughing, and... And then I tell them how at House for All Sinners and Saints, we have what's called an open table, which means everybody without exception is invited to receive bread and wine at communion. And how we have this young queer girl who spent a year in our community and having this open table, and she traveled to Michigan to visit her parents. And I get this phone call from her on a Sunday morning, and she's weeping. And I'm like, baby, what's going on? She goes, I'm at my parents' church, and they're doing communion, and I can't take it. And she was just like destroyed by it. And I talked to her for a bit and I said, do you mind if I share our conversation with some folks at church tonight? And she said that was fine. So I tell some of the people at church about Rachel, and without skipping a beat, Stuart goes, we'll just have to take her communion to the airport when she gets home, I guess. And so at 9 o'clock at night on a Tuesday, 10 of us show up to Denver International Airport with bread and wine and like a chauffeur sign that said, Rachel Pater, child of God. You know? And, so I'm telling them this story. Now they're crying. And I thought, well, if I think church should be a place for your whole self, I should tell them the whole story. And I took a deep breath and I said, and last night I cried myself to sleep because I felt like a failure. And I told him the whole thing. The cotton candy machine, the healing I didn't notice, the bitch slap from the Holy Spirit, the cotton candy, everything. And the coolest thing was at lunch later, they didn't treat me like an expert. They treated me like a sister and a colleague, and they regaled me with stories of their own failure. And it was so beautiful because we felt like connected. And what I've always wanted my whole life is to feel less alone. And it's great to be dazzled by people's virtues and for experts to just stun us with how amazing they are. But that never makes me feel less alone. I only feel less alone when people share their failings with me, their mistakes, their misconceptions, their jagged edges. Because I think those jagged edges of our stories create enough texture on us that it allows us to have something other people can hold on to. Thank you.

That was Nadia Bowles-Weber. Nadia is the founding pastor of House for All Saints and Sinners. She's the author of several best-selling memoirs and lives in Denver, where she says, quote, "I continue to write about my personal failings for the benefit of my fellow spiritual misfits." She's pretty sure she hasn't consumed cotton candy since 2009. To see photos of Nadia and the congregation with that cotton candy on the first rally day, go to themoth.org. In a moment, lessons in parenting and riding on two wheels with women in Yemen, when the Moth Radio Hour continues.

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0: From PRX, this is the Moth Radio Hour. I'm Sarah Austin Jeunesse. Our next story is from Audrey Pleasant, and she told it at a Moth Night that featured outstanding stories from our community engagement program. Here's Audrey.
1: Tommy Johnson. That was my humiliator. I mean, at the age of 13, how could you be so humiliated? Let me not get ahead of myself. You see, I was going to a church right across the street from me. That was at 141st Street in Harlem, between 7th and 8th Avenue. They had a center down there that we used to go down to dance. My dance step, side to side, shuffle. Side to side shuffle, regardless of what type of music it was. And I would go there and I'd sit on the side where the young ladies would sit that didn't get a chance to dance too much. And I would sit and sit. And this young man by the name of Tommy Johnson would come and ask me to dance. I'd get up and I'd follow him out to the dance floor like the moth to a flame. And we get out there, Tommy would do slides, turns, splits, bend over and shake a tail feather. And I would do my little favorite step, side, side, side. Regardless of what he did, I would side, side, side. That was my movement. Well, Tommy did this so much, and I got tired of it. I mean, I really got tired of it. And I went home one night after being humiliated, and I laid on my bed crying and thinking about Tommy and his splits and his turns and his bending over and shaking the tail feather. I thought about doing a step. I said, I could do this. I could do this. I got up off that bed, got my belt out of the closet, put it on the doorknob, tightened it up, closed that door, and I started doing me some slides. Almost tripped over my own foot, but I still did my slides. And I bent over and I shook a tail feather. I even did a little twirling. Then I did the half split. I couldn't do the whole split, of course, but the half split would suffice me. And I kept this up for a whole month. I mean, I would eat. I would stop and eat, yes. I'd stop and go to school. I mean, I had to go to school because my mother wasn't going to have that. And I'd come back home, do my homework, have my dinner, go to my room, and I'd do my little dancing. I'd practice and practice and practice. And one night, the closet door came open, I bumped my head, but I just shook that off and kept right on dancing. And I even practiced doing a headstand. I bumped my head again on the floor, shook that off, and tried it again till I got it. Like I said, I did that for a whole month till I felt I had it together. And then one night, one Friday night, at 6 o'clock, I got dressed and I went down to the center. And I sat in my same little spot. Now, I don't know who Tommy was dancing with while I was gone, but I guess he was dancing with somebody. But I sat in my same spot, waiting, just waiting for him to come over and ask me to dance. True to form, here comes Mr. Tommy Johnson. And I got up, and I followed him out to the dance floor. Now, when you get out there on the dance floor, if you're really doing something spectacular, a crowd will gather around you. Now, that crowd is there to help you stay inside the circle, to let the person that's doing the fantastic dancing do their thing. And if you're not dancing so good and you try to get out that circle, you can't go nowhere. You got to stay inside that circle and endure the humiliation. Well, Tommy had asked me to dance again, and I was inside the circle. And he was doing his splits, He was doing his turns, his slides. I mean, he had it going on. He was sliding all over the place and then bending over and shaking a tail feather. And I let him go right ahead. Go ahead, slide some more. Do the split. Shake a tail feather. And he even galloped like he was riding a pony. I said, yeah, go right ahead, go right ahead. And I got tired of looking at him doing all his slides and everything. And I slid up to his face, and he stood there with his mouth wide open. Looking at me all wide-eyed, all bug-eyed. And I showed him what I could do. I showed him my slides. And I mean, I slide. You could think I was James Brown. I was sliding so good. And I showed him how I could bend over and shake a tail feather. And I went and did me a half split, which I could do. Did it pretty good, too. And he just stood there looking at me with his mouth wide open, all buggy eyes, like he was. He tried to walk out the circle. But they wouldn't let him out. They came in tighter and enforced it. And that made me more determined to do my slides. My shake a tail feather. And I even did like the pony too. Showed him I knew what I could do. And then when I tired of him, I slid up to his face again and threw him a kiss. Let him know that, hey, you ain't got it all like that. I got me a little bit of it too. And I walked out of that circle. Now, I didn't go back to the center for a while. And I didn't know what happened to Tommy Johnson. But anyway, one day I was walking down 125th Street between 7th and 8th Avenue, the Apollo Theater's down there. And then across the street there was a store called the Record Shack. And they were playing some music. I mean, they were throwing down. And it was one of James Brown's records, too. And I just, something just came over me and I started dancing. Next thing I knew, I had a crowd of people around me and I just showed off even more so. And this man stepped out of the audience and he said, you know what, miss, you should be at the Apollo Theater. I looked at that man like he was crazy. He said, I'm serious. He said, here. He said, "This come here at this time and on this date." I took the paper and I said, well, I couldn't lose it. I might gain something. And on that day, and at that precise time, I went to the Apollo Theater. And they had a group of performing up there called the Coasters. And the lead singer was Speedo. He would come down and interact with the audience. He would take the mic and he would put it to somebody. He said, whoa. And then he put the mic to somebody's mouth and they said nothing. He went to the next person, whoa. He got nothing. He came to me. He said, whoa. I said, wow. He jumped back and looked at me and he grabbed my hand and he pulled me up on the stage. And that's the first time in my life I had ever seen anybody do the twist on one leg while they got the other leg extended in front of them. Well, I couldn't do that. So I did the best thing I could do. I turned around and showed him my posterior jumping up one at a time. And he took off his shirt. But when he went to take off his pants, I screamed. And I ran off the stage. I hurried up and got back to my seat. The usher came down with a flashlight and he was shining in my face. I said, oh gosh, did I do something wrong? He said, miss, come here. And I got up and I went to him. He said, the manager wants to see you. And I thought to myself, I'm going to get put out of the theater. They're going to put me out. They're really going to put me out. And I paid to come in here. But I went up to the manager, brave, very brave. He said, are you working anywhere, miss? I said, no, sir. Now, here I'm 13 years old. And he said, would you like to appear here on stage with the Coasters for the rest of the week? Would I? Yes. He said, you'll get paid Friday, just like they do. I said, thank you. He said, you wouldn't have to go up on stage every show, but be here every day. And I was through the phone. I was there every day. I went up on the stage some of the time. And one time I was up there on the stage and who made an appearance was James Brown himself. I said, wow, Then I really did something. I did my slide. And I had trained myself so well that I could do the slide, make it in a figure eight. He looked at me and he said, "Wow, little mama." That became my stage name, Little Mama. And from there, I went to the Carver Ballroom, the Renaissance Ballroom, the Audubon Ballroom, the Baby Grand, Small's Paradise, and I did my slide and my bend over and shake a tail feather. I even did the fly. And I stopped doing my little side to side. That was off the hook. No more doing that. I'm no more doing that. But you see, I never knew what happened to Tommy Johnson. But deep down in my heart, I thanked him for humiliating me the way he did. Because it made me more determined. And I mean, I was determined to show him that I was not going to be a little step, step, step, step, step. I was going to show him something. And I showed him. And I showed the ones that held me back in that circle that I could do something. Hold him back and let me do my thing. Whoa! Mom got a brand new bag.

That was Audrey Pleasant. Audrey is a poet from the Bronx, and she wants you to know she can still shake a tail feather. You can find out more about our community engagement workshops, where we craft and develop stories with veterans, nurses, and neighborhood groups by going to themoff.org. While you're there, you'll also see a photo of Audrey in her star-studded gown.

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4: From PRX, this is the Moth Radio Hour. I'm Sarah Austin Janess. Bushra Al-Fusail tells our final story in this hour. It takes place in 2015 in Sana'a, Yemen, during a three-day ceasefire with Saudi rebels. But that doesn't mean that the city is safe. In fact, her choices in this story garner a lot of outside attention and put her at risk. I called Bushra to have her set the stage for us.
5: You said you were the golden sheep at one point. I just love that phrase. What kind of a kid were you?
6: Well, I was quiet, but also I was a rebel. I remember when I was 5 years old, my mom started to teach me Arabic stories, and the boys would always go with their fathers, and the girls would always go to the kitchen and cut. So I always ask my mom, why the hell the girls are not going with their fathers? So that was my start as a golden kid.
5: And how was that received by your mom and your dad?
6: Well, that was the norm. Like, the boys goes with the fathers and the daughters goes with the mothers and clean and make sure they have food and cook and clean and take care of the house. But the boys would go outside with the fathers and, you know, have fun. But I always like to go out with my father. I was what they call it, a daughter, father, girl. What's that phrase?
5: And so when this happened, could they have seen it coming? Was this within your character to step out in this way?
6: Oh, yes. My mom, she always used to freak out every time I bring any sentence towards women's rights.
5: And so was this the first war you had lived through?
6: Unfortunately not. Through the history of Yemen, we always had civil war, but this was the first time we had airstrikes.
5: And was it just a dangerous landscape?
6: With airstrikes, we just didn't know how to deal with it because there's a bomb coming from the sky. So we don't know which areas are safe and which ones is not. So everybody was locking themselves inside the houses, so the streets were empty.
4: For context, this story takes place in 2015, when Bushra was 27 years old. 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
6: One of the nights in 2015 in Sana'a, Yemen, I used to live at my parents' house. And it was around 12 a.m. and I woke up and I felt my bed was shaking. I get out of my bed and I heard a huge explosion. And I saw my dad standing on my bedroom door screaming, telling me to go to the basement. I ran to the basement and I saw my mom and my two siblings. There was no electricity and there was no internet. An hour later, the internet was back. So I went to my Facebook and I see Saudi coalition started to bomb Yemen. My parents were really scared because we never been bombed in Yemen. We always had a civil war, but we never been bombed. We never experienced an airstrike. So me and my parents decided to stay at home and try to keep safe. But 2 weeks later, I started to get depressed and I wanted to go back to work. At that time, I used to work at a UN agency and I was a freelance photographer. So I had a fight with my mom that I want to go back to work, and they were just telling me it's crazy, it's so dangerous. But at that time, Sana'a was controlled by Yemeni rebels, and it was under a siege as well. So we didn't have any fuel in the country. And it wasn't the first time that we had a fuel crisis. So I knew from where to get fuel from the black market, and knew to which point and which street they're just standing with gallons of petrol. So I decided to go to the black market and to buy a gallon, which cost me that day from 80 to 100, used to cost $15 to $5. So I was so happy I got the fuel, and I took my car the next morning, and I decided to go to the office. I started to drive, and I look up, and I started to see men are biking. And I was like, okay, this is, I felt happy because people are trying to find alternative ways. And it's not very familiar that bikes in Yemen, to be honest. And it reminds me as well about my childhood, where me and my older sister, Sarah, we used to bike in the old city of Sana'a, which used to be safe and people were open-minded. And while I was driving, I would look at the other side, I started to see women are waiting for public transportation, fully covered from head to toe, holding a very heavy grocery plastic bag on their heads, under a very strong sun. And it reminded me about why I can't bike anymore. So Yemen is one of the most patriarchal countries in the Middle East. And it's not forbidden that women couldn't bike. It's not against the law, and it's not against the religion. But it's against the society and against the traditions in Yemen. And as much as I ask myself, I started to get more angrier why I couldn't continue to bike. So I started to talk with my friends. What about we start to bike? And then I decided just to create a Facebook page called Yemeni Women Bike, just to see what people are going to react about it, and to create a platform that I could just suggest about women biking in these crises. So people started to like that page, and I was happy that people started to talk about what if women could bike in Yemen. And at that time, the Yemeni rebels were having a negotiation with the Saudi coalition for having a ceasefire for 3 days. And I was like, okay, if I'm going to bike, I'm going to bike in these 3 days. So I did a Facebook invitation inviting Yemeni women, come and join me for a ride bike. But then the problem is, again, Yemen is not Amsterdam. We don't have bikes. I can't just go to the street and rent a bike. So I was like, okay, around 100 girls, they signed up that they're going to attend this campaign. So I started to call friends and family and everybody, neighbors, who's going to lend me their bikes. So me and my friends, we gathered around 5 bikes, which is amazing. So I remember that night, I was so nervous because I didn't know what to expect. It's so dangerous. Anybody could shoot us. There is no government is present at that time. And to be honest, even if the government was there, they would never protect women. So, but I was like, I have to do it. So that morning came at 6 a.m. I woke up. I wrote on my Facebook, it's a revolutionary day. And I hid the bikes at the backyard because I didn't tell my parents. I

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1: Toward us, and she came and introduced herself. She's like, "Hi, this is me and my daughter. We came to support the campaign, but we don't know how to bike." That was the cutest thing I ever saw in Yemen, to be honest. So I was so happy, and around 5 minutes, we gathered 11 girls, and everybody just started to take the bike and take the turns. And everybody was so happy, and I was trying to take photos with my phone and my camera. And the girls told me, "Please don't show our faces," and I respected that. So I was like taking photos but not showing the faces. And it came my turn, and as I said, we wear like a long abaya, so I pulled out my abaya and got on the bike. And as soon as I started to bike, I started to feel the breeze into my scarf, into my abaya, and I went back. I felt like little moment there, just biking. And I was so happy. I completely forgot that we are under a siege or controlled by Yemeni rebels or being bombed with the Saudi coalition. And as well, there was like men were driving through with their cars and screaming, "You're crazy," or "Go back to your home," and all these nasty words, but I completely blocked them out because I was so happy, and I just felt the moment of freedom at that moment while I was biking. So for 2 hours we biked, everybody left, everybody was happy, and I was so excited. I shared some pictures to my friends. I was like, "What do you think?" And I returned the bikes, I went back home. And as soon as I stepped in, my parents were standing there telling me, "Bushra, what did you do today? Did you bike?" I was like, "No, I didn't bike. I just photographed." I lied. They're like, "People are knocking the door. People are calling us." They were so mad. But I just left to my room. I was like, "I just photographed. That's it." So I went in and I checked my Facebook, and I started to receive all these phone calls and messages. "What have I done? Where is my dad? Why is they not controlling me?" People are starting to knock the door, asking about my dad. "What have I done? Was I creating a war in a wartime? And I'm a bad influencer for the Yemeni girls." And all these messages that they said that if they ever saw me biking, they're going to just beat me up. So it was very intense. I just closed the phone, and my dad ignored his phone calls too, and he didn't open the door for anybody. Next morning, my mom decided to take us to my older sister's house because it was so intense. And we went there. I had a nap that afternoon, and I woke up, and I was listening. I heard that my mom, she was laughing. So I went down, and I went to the backyard, and I saw my mom is trying to get on the bike, trying to balance. And our backyard, like, nobody could see us. It's fully covered. And that was like a silent solidarity from my mother, without no words, which is very cute. And then my sister came, and she was telling me, "Look at her Facebook." I started to look to the photo, and then there is this Yemeni girl who posted a picture while biking in Yemen, underneath it saying, "In solidarity with Yemeni woman bike." And then while scrolling more down, I started to see Yemeni women in Canada doing a campaign in solidarity with Yemeni women bike. And then I scrolled down from Canada, from Egypt, from New York, from DC, from London, from all over the world, and hundreds pictures that have been posting in Facebook and hashtagging in solidarity with Yemeni women bike. I was extremely, extremely happy. And I felt like I'm not that crazy girl. And I showed my parents, like, "See, your daughter..."

0: It's not crazy. We have the right to bike. And it's true that this happened since 5 years. And unfortunately, the war is still going on. And the Yemeni rebels are stronger. And there's no rights for women in Yemen. And it's true that we were just 11 girls, including myself. We were biking. But it felt a moment of freedom. And thank you.
1: That was Bushra Al-Fusail. Bushra lives in New York now. She spends her time organizing in the Yemeni American community. She works in property management, and she's still taking photographs. Here's Bushra again.
2: Do you think women are still biking?
3: No, unfortunately not. As I said, they are controlling more of the city, controlling more of the country, and women are being more scared.
2: So do you think that the bike riding was worth it?
3: Yes, definitely yes, because the amount of the Yemeni women that I get support after the campaign and that they know this is possible, but not under the rebels, definitely not. But they know as soon as they're not controlling the city, this is an option for them to bike. But right now, as long as they're there, unfortunately we can't. It's like Taliban in Afghanistan.
2: But you think the mothers and the daughters remember this day and know that at some point it could happen again?
3: Definitely. That's my one mission that I'm going to do, and remind the people that one day under, you know, controlling these rebels and under the airstrikes of Saudi coalition, that we were able to do it under 3 days of truce. But one day, you never know.
2: You just sound like such a badass, because it doesn't sound as dangerous as I think it actually was. Do you just have nerves of steel, or what? Like, how dangerous was this?
3: Well, it was so dangerous thinking about it today, but at the moment, I didn't think about it because I was afraid if I'm going to stop myself from doing it. I was panicking. I was really panicking because I was responsible for the girls who's going to come in. And there was a big, huge, like, possibility that we'll be shot, we will be beaten, we will be kidnapped. And this is what I'm seeing today from the rebels that they're controlling Sana'a. This is what they do for women, especially outspoken women like me or anybody try to challenge them. So definitely doing this, I was risking my life and risking other people, but we didn't have anything to lose at that point. Like, either we're going to die from airstrikes or from these people. So I decided at least, you know, doing whatever I want to have. That's my right. And when you think this is your right, you're not that afraid. Like, you're willing to challenge whatever it needs to go out. And you just do it.
2: It's incredible. Incredible, incredible. And can you describe some of the beautiful photographs, the photographs related to this historic event?
3: Well, my favorite photo is the one that comes with the background of the mosque. But I loved taking pictures while the girls were getting on the bike and just riding the bike and, you know, seeing their abayas are just flying at the back of their bike. So I never imagined that I would see that at all. So seeing that, I felt like I was in a dream.

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The Moth can be found on all major social media platforms. That's it for this episode. We hope you'll

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Co-producer is Vicki Merrick, associate producer Emily Couch. The Moth's leadership team includes Gina Duncan, Christina Norman, Marina Cluche, Jennifer Hickson, Jordan Cardinale, Caledonia Cairns, Kate Teller, Suzanne Rust, Sarah Jane Johnson, and Patricia Urena. Moth stories are true as remembered and affirmed by the storytellers. 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
1: 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Mostly clear overnight, breezy as well, temperatures in the upper 40s to mid-50s, and then sunshine tomorrow. Highs at the coast in the low 60s, and we'll see some mid-80 temperatures. Inland, KQED San Francisco, KQEI North Highland, Sacramento, the time 9 o'clock.
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It's Tiny Desk Radio from NPR Music. I'm Ana Maria Sayer. We've got quite the lineup for you on the show today. Later, we have the talented bassist and composer Linda Mahon Oh. But before that, we're kicking things off with two beloved artists from across the pond. English musicians Bloc Party and Omar both visited the Tiny Desk this year. After the break, we'll hear Omar's signature soul sound, all the way from Kent. But first, we have London-based rock band Bloc Party. Lead singer and guitarist Kelly Okereke grew up in East London. He met guitarist Russell Lissack at a music festival, and the two decided to form a band in 1999. Fast forward to 2005. Bloc Party released their debut album, Silent Alarm. The band was looped into the dancey post-punk revival happening at the time. You could hear strains of R&B, Britpop, and electronic dance music on the album. It was an immediate hit.

This year marked 20 years since Silent Alarm. Block Party's Tiny Desk was produced by Maya Stern, one of our talented video editors. Maya loved that album when it came out, and she still loves it now. She wanted to bring them to the desk to hear how they could reimagine their songs while still rocking hard. They did not disappoint. So let's hear it. Here's Block Party at the Tiny Desk.

0: Atlas Block Party at the Tiny Desk. We just heard Mercury, Signs,
1: thank you very much.
0: And they opened up with Banquet. This Tiny Desk was recorded and mixed by Josh Newell, and Josephine Neo Nye was the audio engineer. More British music, this time from Omar after the break. 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
2: 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Last July, a full 7-piece mariachi band made up of San Jose State students filled our studio for a live performance, and they were amazing. We listened to the music and talked the history and meaning of mariachi. That's at 9 a.m. right here on KQED.
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0: It's Tiny Desk Radio from NPR Music. I'm Ana Maria Sayer. Bassist and composer Linda Mahon Oh will be here soon, but we've got English singer-songwriter Omar for you next. Omar Lifouk was born into music. As a teenager, Omar's self-released recordings were produced by his dad, a studio musician for Bob Marley and the Rolling Stones. By the end of the 1980s, he made his mark with this single. There's Nothing Like This.

Omar's signature blend of soul, R&B, funk, and jazz from the late 1980s, well, they set the stage for the neo-soul movement here in the United States. Think Erykah Badu and the late Angie Stone. Omar worked with them, plus Stevie Wonder and Leon Ware. Omar is an underground British soul legend who always deserved more recognition in the U.S. My colleague Rodney Carmichael tells me Omar's live performances are legendary and packed with fans. Well, we got to have that experience too. When Omar played the desk, he sang music from his latest album, Brighter the Days, and some tunes from his long career, including the closing song that made him a star. Let's get it. Omar at the Tiny Desk.

0: Bless you. When finished, there's nothing like thee.
1: That's Omar. We just heard a classic track, There's Nothing Like This. We also heard This Is Not a Love Song, The Man, and Can We Go Out? Bobby Carter produced that show, and Josephine Nyonai recorded and mixed it. After the break, small in stature but greatly in demand, jazz composer, bandleader, and bass player, Lynn Mahon Oh. You're listening to Tiny Desk Radio from NPR Music.
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1: It's Tiny Desk Radio from NPR Music. I'm Ana Maria Sayer. Next is a real treat. Bassist, bandleader, and composer Linda Mahon Oh. She was 3 years old when her family immigrated from Malaysia to Australia. By four, she was taking piano lessons. In high school, she was jamming in a rock band on electric bass. Her 2009 debut album gave a nod to those rock roots, covering the Red Hot Chili Peppers.

That's her arrangement of Soul to Squeeze on upright bass. Today, Linda Mahon Oh is an in-demand bassist. She's toured with Pat Metheny, Terry Lynn Carrington, and Vijay Iyer. She made NPR Music's list of the top 50 albums of 2024. Oh, and if you've seen the Pixar movie Soul, that's Linda. She not only plays bass on the soundtrack, but the bass-playing character is literally modeled after her. Her Tiny Desk features music from her album Glass Hours, plus some unrecorded originals. Her passion, finesse, and creativity flow through this set. Her husband and bandmate, Fabian Almazan, kicks things off with fireworks on the keys, plus some wild effects. So here she is at the Tiny Desk, Linda Mahon Oh.

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1: So thank you to Tiny Desk, thank you to Mitra and Soraya and everyone involved. So, yeah, big thank you. I'm going to introduce two very special people. On voice, we have Sarah Serpa. Woo! And the wonderful Mark Turner on tenor sax. This next song is a song called The Imperative. It's from our latest album called The Glass Hours. And it's about grit and resilience. I wrote it during the pandemic. I was very tired, very pregnant. And, yeah, so I think we all needed a bit of that throughout the pandemic. So this is The Imperative.

Thank you so much. We're going to play a new song also. This is a song called Rise Mountains, and it's going to feature my one and only Fabian Almazan on piano.

0: Linda Mahon O at the Tiny Desk from her set back in 2024. We just heard Rise Mountains with her husband, the pianist Fabian Almazan. We also heard The Imperative and Halo. Mitra Arthur produced that show and Josh Newell recorded and mixed it. Neil Tivalt is the technical director for our show. Tiny Desk Radio is produced by Walter Ray Watson, Noah Caldwell, and Danica Panetta. Our series editor is Lars Gottrich, and Saraya Mohammed is our executive producer. Our theme is composed by Kaylin Ellis. I'm Ana Maria Sayer. You've been listening to Tiny Desk Radio. Thanks for hanging out with us. Catch you next time. This is NPR.
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4: Weekend Edition, you can hear it tomorrow morning starting at 5, and it runs through till 10 a.m. The forecast for tonight calls for mostly clear skies and breezy. Temperatures upper 40s to mid 50s overnight. And tomorrow, sunshine, highs from the low 60s at the coast to the mid 80s inland. And at the beach, an increased risk of strong rip currents and sneaker waves. And this is going to be through Wednesday morning. I'm Sandy Althaus. 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
15: Live from NPR News, I'm Dale Willman. Iran launched missile and drone strikes on U.S. military targets in Bahrain and Kuwait Saturday. U.S. officials have acknowledged the strikes, but there have so far been no reported casualties. The strikes were in response to U.S. attacks on Iran earlier Saturday. The U.S. Central Command says 10 targets, including missile and drone storage sites and coastal radar facilities, were hit. Paul Salem is with the Center for Strategic and International Studies. He says the attacks will not undo the Memorandum of Understanding signed by the U.S. and Iran earlier this month.
16: The MOU itself, I think, in broad strokes, I believe, is going to move forward. And the broad strokes really are opening the Straits of Hormuz, albeit under some Iranian control. The U.S. already largely lifting its blockade on Iran, easing global energy and trade markets, and entering into nuclear negotiations between the U.S. and Iran, entering those talks. I think those things are achievable.
15: The major heat wave hitting Europe this weekend is continuing to move eastward. On Saturday, Germany hit a record high temperature for the second day in a row. And now authorities are urging people across the region to save water. Esme Nicholson reports.
17: According to preliminary readings, temperatures in Germany have exceeded 106 degrees Fahrenheit again, this time in the eastern half of the country. National railway operator Deutsche Bahn is warning that its infrastructure is struggling with extreme sun exposure, and one of Germany's busiest highways near Hamburg shut down after the asphalt asphalt, buckled in the heat. The shade typically given by the capital's oak trees is out of bounds as authorities struggle to contain a plague of toxic caterpillars. Police in the capital are patrolling the city with two water cannons, usually deployed during riots, to help people cool down. For NPR News, I'm Esme Nicholson in Berlin.
15: Experts say that extreme fire weather conditions are expected to continue across much of the southwestern U.S. throughout this weekend. Red flag warnings are up in several western states. And as NPR's Nate Roth reports, that includes part of southern Utah, where the largest fire underway in the nation right now is currently burning.
6: Firefighters on the Cottonwood Fire near Beaver, Utah, saw historic conditions Friday. The National Weather Service in Salt Lake City issued its first ever particularly dangerous situation red flag warning due to a combination of high winds, temperatures, and low humidity. The conditions forced firefighters to temporarily disengage from some parts of the fire and grounded aircraft. Red flag warnings are forecast in six southwestern states, including most of Utah, through Saturday. Sunday is expected to see a little reprieve, with cooler, less windy conditions to follow into next week. Nate Rott, NPR News.
15: And you're listening to NPR News. Drones and artillery attacks killed people on both sides of the Russia-Ukraine border Saturday. Local officials say a Ukrainian drone killed two people in their car in the border region of Bryansk. Russia's military says 124 other drones were downed. And in Ukraine, a town near the Russian-held Zaporizhia nuclear power plant was hit by drones and artillery fire, killing one person. New federal data show 5 million people have dropped their healthcare.gov coverage this year. That's happened at least in part because President Trump and Republicans in Congress let premium costs double on average this year. NPR's Selena Simmons-Duffin has our reports.
12: Last year, 24 million people picked an Obamacare plan, a record high. Now, the number of people enrolled has nosedived to 19 million. According to data from the Department of Health and Human Services, 4 million people dropped their ACA plan since January. That's on top of more than a million people who didn't even pick a plan. Health policy experts predicted people would drop their plans this year because premiums cost much more than they did last year. The Trump administration quietly posted the enrollment drop on a web page Friday evening. Selena Simmons-Duffin, NPR News, Washington.
15: Mel Brooks turns 100 on Sunday. Brooks is a legendary actor, filmmaker, and comedian. He served in the Army in World War II and began performing on the Borscht Belt, which was a haven for mostly Jewish families in New York's Catskill region. He's known for his comedy movies from Blazing Saddles to Young Frankenstein. He's one of 22 entertainers to have won an Emmy, Grammy, Oscar, and Tony. I'm Dale Willman, NPR News.
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0: It's the TED Radio Hour from NPR. I'm Manoush Zomorodi. Today, we are talking about the relationship between kids, screens, and social media. Sound familiar? Yeah, it's a topic we have covered on the show before, and it's fraught. Most of us have heard how harmful tech can be for kids and their mental health.
1: The anxiety levels are through the roof. The mental health issues are through the roof. Are we just going to sit by and watch that happen? Or are we?
0: In response, many states in the U.S. have passed laws banning cell phones in schools.
2: These devices have no place in a formal education process. Vote yes.
0: Some countries are banning teens from social media altogether.
3: Teenagers in Australia who use Instagram, Facebook, and Threads are about to start seeing their accounts closed down. The tech giants.
0: But maybe these tactics don't address what's really going on. This is child psychologist Candace Odgers.
4: I study children's mental health and spend a lot of time working with them on their mobile devices, trying to understand the influence of all the things in their life, but digital technology in particular, on mental health, sleep, and their well-being.
0: Candace does her research at UC Irvine and at Duke University, and she understands why parents are worried. But she says the message that we've been getting, that technology is causing an epidemic of mental illness in young people, is not based on solid science.
4: I'm not saying there are no harms. What I am saying is that the story that we're repeatedly told as parents and policymakers and people that are invested, that social media is universally harmful, that it is damaging brains, that is leading to an epidemic of mental health problems, that simply isn't supported by the data.
0: Blaming tech as the root cause versus taking a more nuanced approach to teen mental health. It's a debate that has been roiling academic circles for years, and it's hard for parents to know what to think. Well, Candace wants us all to take a deep breath and be open to a larger conversation about what is happening with kids today.
4: When you compare all the factors that contribute to youth mental health, social media often doesn't make the list. It's one of the least influential factors in predicting children's mental health.
0: On the show, the controversy over teens and screens, what can we blame tech for, and when do we need to take a harder look at how we're all letting down young people, especially here in the U.S. Developmental psychologist Candace Odgers explains what teens are really stressed out about, including rising rates of anxiety and depression in the adults in their lives. And we'll also get into how to know if tech is or isn't a problem for your child. A warning, this episode includes mentions of suicide. So let's get back to Candace Odgers. Here she is on the TED stage.
5: Since 2008, we've been working with thousands of 10 to 14-year-olds, getting information every day from their phones on how they're feeling, how they spend their time, who they're with. We look at their school records, we track their sleep data, we look at their step count, and we see what they're doing online. Importantly, we listen to them about what upsets them and what they need to be well. It has been a really incredible and at times wild ride. It's also been an illuminating one because one of the most consistent things we have found is that the stories that you and I are told repeatedly every day about teenagers today, that they are lost, that they are worse off than ever, that somehow smartphones and social media have destroyed them and their brains, it doesn't match the data. And it doesn't match what they tell us. There is a massive gap. And as I've tried to make sense of this gap, I keep coming back to a simple truth that we all know. Scary stories sell. They always have. And the more often you hear something, the more likely you are to believe that it's true. And scary stories are really easy to sell to parents. We are an anxious lot.
0: You have been doing this research, Candace, for two decades. Take us back to when you first got started and how you began doing it.
4: Yeah, so we were bringing, at that point, young people into the lab who we'd recruited from schools and communities, and we were setting them up with mobile devices to get them to report on what they were doing and how they're spending their time. And parents had a ton of questions for us about what, you know, the kinds of things we're still asking today. So what's the age at which my child should be given a phone? Are children losing their communication skills? You know, is this harmful for them to be spending time online? And, you know, at that time, we didn't know the answer. This was a new field, and I expected that there would be some negative effects. And we were really shocked, because what we found was that there wasn't this overly negative story in the research at that time. And we started to add questions about what young people were doing online. And, you know, of course, over time, the methods have really evolved. We now do passive sensing, and we scrape data, and we do screen capture, and we have much more sophisticated methods. But at that time, we were just surprised that, you know, there wasn't, you know, kind of a more consistently negative effects that people were finding. And so we started to add these measures of children's digital experiences alongside all the other things that we typically measure, which is, you know, stress at school and family conflict and how much exercise they're getting in a day, for example.
0: Yeah, we have to remember 20 years ago, social media wasn't really big. And so you were really using technology as a tool. You were not studying technology's effect on kids necessarily, or just starting to.
4: Yeah, but what turned out is we had a front row seat to the rise of it, right?
0: Yeah.
4: So it was a really fascinating time. We were sitting there on teenagers' phones and talking to them about digital technology as it rolled out. And so that was a bit of a unique vantage point.
0: So what did you see starting to happen? Take us through the conversation that was going on in the culture versus what you were observing.
4: Yeah, so at that time, we were really in a panic over video games. So they were commissioning panels to try and understand, you know, is it that time online or time with these first shooter games is leading to increases in violence, or for these horrible acts we're seeing with gun violence in our schools. And so the focus was really on video games at that time. And then it shifted, and then it was screens in general. So what are screens and screen time doing to our children? And there was this Atlantic article by a psychologist named Jean Twenge that asked this question: have smartphones destroyed a generation? And everybody quickly said yes, right? Yes, they have. And so the target then became screen time in general. And that was set off a whole debate about whether screen time was associated with poor outcomes. And we had all of these data that essentially showed there's no association or this tiny correlation. Mm. And then suddenly it started to narrow down. Well, it's not just screen time, it's social media. And it's not just social media, it's social media among girls. And the conversation really narrowed, and we became laser focused on young girls and social media as the primary culprit. So we kind of moved our target, and, you know, now our new target is artificial intelligence and conversational agents. And so the new tech will continue to evolve, and that will continue to be the new target of kind of our ire as parents and policymakers.
0: Okay, so here we are all these years later. How do you do your work now?
4: Yeah, and so we're really fortunate. We have a partnership with the North Carolina Department of Public Instruction. So we're able to draw a sample from a roster of every child attending public school in the state. And that means that we can survey adolescents and bring in a group of adolescents that's representative of the larger state population. And North Carolina maps fairly well onto the U.S. population. And so in these studies, what we do is we typically, you know, assess young people and their parents. We are able to look at their school records and, you know, information on test scores and suspensions or absenteeism. We know the poverty levels of their neighborhoods and their families. We know a lot about them. And then when we go in and we'll take a subsample of those young people. So we start out with, you know, in one study, it was 2,100 adolescents, and we followed them across 4 years and then did these deep dives where we install an app on their phone and start to track mental health symptoms every day, sleep through wearable devices. We've done other studies where we passively sense for over 90 days on their phone, so getting information on kind of where they are, what they're doing, how much they're moving, what kind of information they're typing into their keyboard. And this is all with their consent, and we involve youth at every stage. So we have a youth advisory board that screens our protocols and that works with us to make sure that we're asking the right questions and we're not just another bunch of adults who are making assumptions.
5: I want to share with you a few science-based facts about kids today. And I'm going to focus on American teens, because that's where a lot of the stories that you and I are hearing come from. So in the past 20 years, we've had some major wins. Rates of teen violence, alcohol use, pregnancy have plummeted to historic lows. You are looking at the most educated generation ever in terms of high school graduation. Young people are inventors, they're activists, they're leaders, they're amazing. But they're also telling us that they're sadder and they're more worried about the world that they're growing up in. So they report increased concerns about safety at school, climate change, racism, their future. In our studies, what we find is the most frequently reported stressors are conflict in their home and pressure to do well at school. And those are also the things that predict their mental health day to day. Now, since 2008, we've seen an uptick in youth suicide risk. But perhaps this shouldn't be surprising because adult suicide has been increasing dramatically in the United States since 1999. We are in the middle of an adult mental health crisis. And caregiver mental health is the most important predictor of teen mental health by far. People ask me all the time, what could have happened during this period other than social media coming online? The answer is that adults were in distress and parents were dying. Social media and smartphones also increased during this period. But here's the weird thing. In our longitudinal studies, social media does not emerge as a major predictor of teen mental health. Many others find the same, concluding, and I'm going to quote, that social media is one of the least influential factors in predicting teen mental health. Now, despite this, adults are quickly converging on banning social media for under 16s as a simple and singular solution to solving the youth mental health crisis. And here is the crazy part. There's not one single study to date that has actually tested whether shutting it off impacts their mental health. And when we do this among adults, we find on average impacts that are close to or indistinguishable from zero. The National Academies of Sciences, one of the most well-respected organizations in the world, convened an expert panel, and they came to this conclusion also.
0: When we come back, more with child psychologist Candace Odgers on kids, their mental health, and why she thinks screens are not the biggest problem for teens. I'm Manoush Zomorodi, and you're listening to the TED Radio Hour from NPR. We'll be right back.
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0: It's the TED Radio Hour from NPR. I'm Manoush Zomorodi. A couple months back, we had NYU social psychologist Jonathan Haidt on the show. He is the author of the book, The Anxious Generation, How the Great Rewiring of Children is Causing an Epidemic of Mental Illness. His book has been on the bestseller list for years now, and many lawmakers and parents cite his research when they push for banning phones in schools and getting teens off social media.
8: all over the world in the 2010s, family life became a fight over screen time. Parents saw their children being pulled away from them, pulled away from each other, pulled away from life, pulled into this weird world where all kinds of weird and horrible things happened to them. They saw kids getting depressed, anxious, suddenly coming down with eating disorders. 2012 is the crucial year where kids are switching over from flip phones to smartphones, iPhones in America.
0: But child psychologist Candace Odgers says we need to look beyond just technology. It's not the only thing that happened over the last 10, 15, 20 years.
4: We've seen an increase in school shootings, right, during this time as well. We've seen a change in the demographics of U.S. adolescents. So now in California and Texas, for example, 70% of students in high school actually identify with a group that has been traditionally minoritized or discriminated against. And we know that that matters for daily health. And so there's a lot of factors. And so when we look at that period and people draw these graphs and say, well, social media increases, like what else could possibly be happening? You know, we have to have a discussion about adult mental health in this conversation. So we need to broaden the tent.
0: You know, to some, a layperson, mapping the rise in suicides and depression and anxiety in young people with the rise in use of social media and smartphones, I mean, it's compelling, Candace. Like, it also, I think, is like, oh, look, we can see why this is happening, so we can fix it.
4: Yeah, I think it is simple to scare people with statistics. And, you know, I'm a quantitative psychologist as well, and I teach graduate statistics. And, you know, we can draw a lot of scary, scary graphs. And that happens, unfortunately, that happens in the media every day. And whenever I see one of these graphs, what I do is I do the thing where I expand the axes and say, what's really happening? And then I go back to the original source. There is so much incentive right now to sell these scary stories about our young people because it sells. And we did a survey of California voters. And the only thing that Democrats and Republicans and independents agreed on was that they wanted to ban smartphones in schools and they wanted to get kids off of social media. There are no differences between Democrats, independents, and Republicans on that issue in America today, which is incredible. So if you are running for office, this is an easy thing to target. Children don't vote. They're not going to get a say, you know, in terms of advocating to have a right to this information that's online or to have access to these types of platforms. So they're an easy group to push aside and to tell stories about. It's a political win. Now, this isn't to discount the harm or to advocate for big tech. I mean, no, but what we're doing is we're actually giving them a pass when we go right to a ban. It means that they don't have to clean up and fix these fundamental issues with the digital ecosystem, right? Where adults have really broken the internet. They've done it. They've finally just broken it. And now we're just going to kick kids off and say that the problem is solved.
5: Instead of cleaning up the online world and prosecuting perpetrators of online harm, regardless of the office or the position in society that they hold, we are punishing victims. We're kicking them out of the spaces they go to be with friends, to consume youth culture, and yes, sadly, many times to escape people that are harming them offline. So a social media ban might feel good for the adults in the room, but teens tell me, and I believe them, it's not going to work. It'll push them into less safe and less regulated spaces, and it will prevent us from doing what we really need to help them to be well.
0: Yeah, so that is where I think people get tangled up, or I certainly get tangled up, is like we agree, everyone agrees, that tech companies take advantage of human behavior for their own quarterly earnings report. They allow dangerous people into online communities. They allow false information to flourish. They take little responsibility for safety on their platforms. We clearly need regulations and standards so that we get more of the good parts of being online and less of the bad. So I guess part of what I hear from people is like, well, nothing else is working. So what's the harm in using kids as a way to start to put pressure on tech companies? Those companies, they're parents too that work at those places. We have to ring an alarm bell that's loud enough to actually make a change? And why would it be bad if this is the way we do it?
4: That's a great question. And people actually have approached me because I've been pretty vocal on this and said, okay, Candace, just back off. Like, what's the big deal? What's the harm in going forward, you know, and using children as the tip of the spear here? If it's going to result and be the thing that we can finally, you know, use to slay social media companies. And, you know, I have thought about this a lot. And one of the parallels I draw is that if someone was going around and saying, you know, purple dye is the cause of pediatric cancer, I would want a pediatric oncologist to stand up and say, actually, it's not the main cause of childhood cancer. I mean, these are serious issues. Childhood depression, anxiety. Depression is one of the leading causes of disability in the world, right? People are dying. People are being harmed due to mental health problems, right? And so we need to have a clear-eyed view on what the causes of that are and what we can do that can actually help prevent mental health problems early on. Because it has always been the case that the first signs of mental health problems emerge in early adolescence. And that was true long before smartphones and social media came on. So we have this window of opportunity and we need to use it. But instead, if we allow ourselves to tell a story that social media or time online damages children's brains, right? That it means that they are addicted, that the behavior that they're engaging in is shameful, that parents should be ashamed of letting their children engage in these activities that are pretty normative and that they do themselves. You know, we are sending messages that are not based on evidence, right? That are shaming our young people and that are really allowing us to, you know, bypass the harder work that has to be done in order to actually support young people and address mental health issues.
0: It's tricky because I think many people cheered, right, when a California jury a couple months ago found Meta and YouTube liable in this landmark or bellwether case that accused the tech giants of intentionally addicting a specific young woman and hurting her mental health. And the prosecutors leaned on the design element, that the way that the platforms had been designed created addictive behaviors that led this young woman down a very dangerous mental health crisis. And as much as I know that you're not a big fan of Meta or YouTube necessarily, do you think that the jury was right on this? And will there be, like, in terms of an appeal, will those companies have a case? Because this is on shaky ground. Based on what your research says, I think so.
4: Yeah, so it's a civil trial, and juries are going to take their pound of flesh, right? It feels good to hate social media right now, and these are going to be chances to kind of get retribution and get a payout, for sure. Now, whether or not it would meet the standard of evidence if you had to actually prove that this was a cause, you know, that's going to be a much harder case to make. And I think, you know, the cases are tricky because the arguments now are being made on the design elements of the platforms. And we can agree that the autoplay is not good. There's many, it should be safety by design. I agree at all of those things. But we cannot separate design from content, right? So if you had an autoplay of me teaching statistics, kids would not watch that, right? Even if you autoplayed it, right?
0: Structural
4: occasion modeling, no, right? But, you know, an autoplay of them doing the latest, you know, it's not 6-7 anymore, but, you know, whatever is the latest trending thing, they're going to watch that. And so we're trying to, you know, separate these hard things and attack it on kind of harmful design principles. And that seems to be effective. And we'll see where that takes us. But we're going to have a flood of lawsuits. And I know because my phone rings every day from all signs to testify. And what I do is I simply ship them off a fact sheet, because what I say about this is not going to change, you know, depending on who I'm talking to, right? So I just have a simple fact sheet that said, this is the evidence. This is what the National Academy of Sciences says. Here's where all of the reviews of all of this evidence say, you know, here's what the numbers are. Here's what, you know, the people who are doing the most work closest to young people are saying about this. And I share that, and both sides can do with it what they may. So I'm a bit agnostic about the court cases because they're going to play out for all kinds of reasons that have nothing to do with science.
0: Or what teens even really need, I suppose.
4: Right.
0: So at this point, one might be listening and thinking, okay, well, fine. What do you want me to do as a parent, as someone who cares about young people, at least with getting phones out of schools or banning kids from social media? These are clear, concrete rules that, like, nobody has to be the most amazing parent, you know, like, yeah, sure, I'd love to have conversations, deep conversations with my kids, but maybe that's not happening. Like,
4: yeah.
0: What are we supposed to do? You're talking about an entire society that is falling apart from so many different ways. Some people would say, whether it's like lack of healthcare and social support and poverty and, you know, food scarcity even.
4: Yeah. So I think the first thing, to do is to, it's going to feel good to ban and to blame. And that's, you know, maybe that's okay for adults to feel good about that for a while. But I think if we're it's not at all clear that that's going to help young people, right? So we know that the bans are coming, that they're hugely popular. And those are really normative and value-based judgments. I mean, adults and parents want their kids on technology less. They don't trust tech companies with this, right? So they want a different reality for the young people in their lives. And that, I am not here to tell anybody, you know, how much screen time their child should have or how they should make these decisions in terms of what they want kind of normatively. But if you're doing this from a position of fear, and you're being told that you should do this because social media causes all of these things, for example, you know, that's a message that's not supported, you know, by the science. And, you know, we could make those decisions based on values, but I wouldn't make them from a place of fear where your child is going to fall into. It's a tough spot for parents to be in who want something different and don't know how to get there. But I do think that putting all of our hopes and prayers in banning is going to backfire, right? And it can actually make things worse. Mm. And we just know, I mean, if we step back and think about this at all, we know that banning use from online spaces is not going to work. And we're seeing that play out in Australia right now.
0: Yeah, yeah. So what has happened there? Like they got kids under 16, allegedly can't go on social media. And then they started tracking what actually happened.
4: Yeah, so Australia was the first country in the world to ban social media for under 16s. And this came after a whole, you know, they rushed it through after a year. Actually, after one of the wives of a politician read The Anxious Generation, and this all went through very quickly. And then all the politicians discovered they didn't know what social media was, right? So they had to make a list of social media platforms and what went on it. They didn't have YouTube on it, for example, and it's the number one platform that the children and youth are on. They ended up putting YouTube on it. And in December 2025, when they kicked kids off their platforms, what happened is that all the under 16 still had access to YouTube, but what they had lost were their accounts, which had parental controls, content moderations, and filters. And so on day one of the ban, you just made a situation worse. You took all of the safety protocols that were in place based on the accounts and you threw them out. And like that, I was previously a professor in a policy school, and that's really impressive. Like, usually you have to do two or three steps after the policy to see where things go wrong or where there's iatrogenic effects. But here, you know, kind of on day one. And then after that, they've been following young people and to see what they actually do. And it turns out the vast majority, so over 70%, are still on the platforms. Others are probably in less regulated spaces. They decided that, you know, what you have to do is you have to violate the privacy rights of everybody to figure out who's 16 or not. So it's not just the kids that have to upload their data. It's all the adults. So now we're saying, let's give all of our data over to these companies that have shown that they're not very good at not monetizing it, and they're not able to protect it or not motivated to do that. And then they had the idea that they would use facial recognition to predict how old somebody is. And so we both, you know, have teenagers and they went through middle school. So can you imagine trying to go into a middle school and predict whether, you know, a 13-year-old is 11 versus...
0: You know, some of them look like they're 25, so...
4: Yeah, no, right. So there are many problems that computer vision can solve, and this is just not one of them. So it turns out, like, they're probably about 2 years off. They do worse with children from a minority background.
0: Also, like, telling my kids to hand over their face to these companies... Wait, haven't I been spending the last 10 years telling them not to do that?
4: Well, the next thing is Meta is going to do it with bone structure now. Like, that's a great idea, isn't it?
0: Oh.
4: So it's leading to all of these more invasive surveillance issues for us and for our kids. And so I don't think this is the path. It's also, you know, there's kids that took pictures of their dogs and pictures, you know, they drew a mustache on their face and that worked. So it's clear that the companies are not actually trying that hard to stop this, because those are problems that computer vision can solve. So, you know, you follow it through. There's no changes in online bullying after this happened so far. And again, I guess I should pull back and say that I don't think any one study is definitive, and there's going to be people on kind of both sides of this when the early evidence comes out that either declare victory or declare failure. But I do think we've had some really sobering looks both with Australia and then this new evidence that's come out on the cell phone bans in school showing no effects on kind of academic performance and attendance and bullying that should cause us to really pause and say, is this how we want to be spending all of our policy effort, time, money, is chasing, you know, these companies when there are very real, you know, threats and issues and resources we could be directing towards young people?
0: Okay, so if I'm a parent and I'm like, oh my God, okay, so, but I thought that if I just say, like, no smartphone till you're 16, or maybe, you know, I was psyched about these bans getting kids off of Instagram or wherever else. If you're telling me that that's not the solution, then what should I be doing? Because I am worried about my kids. I see how much they want to be on their social media feeds, or that they feel like they're missing out if they don't get to look at their phone.
4: Yeah, so a couple of things. I would start to look at things outside of the phone first. So when you think about your child, if you immediately think of the phone, it's easy to get sucked into this negative narrative and fear. But broaden out and start to ask, so is my child sleeping? Do they have friends? Do they seem happy, right? Is there, you know, things that they're doing that they enjoy in their lives? And if those things aren't happening, let's start to tackle what's happening there. And let's start to think about whether or not the phone might be playing a role in, you know, causing them to spend too much time and miss out on opportunities for sports or to be together with friends. And that's a more kind of productive place to be in.
0: In a moment, more with child psychologist Candace Odgers on navigating parenting in this high-tech age, which, of course, has to include a conversation about AI and chatbots. I'm Manoush Zomorodi, and you're listening to the TED Radio Hour from NPR. Stay with us.
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0: It's the TED Radio Hour from NPR. I'm Manoush Zomorodi. On the show today, developmental psychologist Candace Odgers with a different take on kids, tech, and mental health. So, over the past few years, many states have banned cell phones in public classrooms, and currently more than 30 states and D.C. have some sort of restriction. Candace, who is the mother of two teens herself, says that banning phones isn't necessarily going to help kids when the schools don't have enough support systems for them in the first place.
4: Just the ratio of counselors to students, you know, sits nationally about 1 to 500, and that's just counselors. If we think about mental health counselors, we're now up to about 1 in 1300. So there's no way that any type of reasonable care or attention could be devoted with that kind of investment. And but yet we're spending millions of dollars. In fact, I was called in to my child's middle school last week because the yonder lady had chased her in. She gave me permission to share this. The yonder lady had chased her into the bathroom.
0: The yonder, for people who don't know, is the little pouches that kids put their phones in when they get to school that supposedly locks it up for the day.
4: Yes, they lock them up for the day. But I was called into the office because she evoked her Fourth Amendment rights against unreasonable search and seizure. But, you know, I say that...
0: I love your kid.
4: I know. I say this jokingly, but this is actually one of the impacts of the ban. So in Florida, and in this new study that was released also, what they found was immediately after the bans went up, suspensions went up. And in Florida, it was against black and brown students. And so we know being suspended from school and having that on your record is not a great thing for a child. So what are we doing? We're spending millions of dollars on these pouches.
0: How do you respond though to people who say, well, the teachers love it. There is a line drawn that you cannot have your phones out and kids aren't subjected to FOMO, you know, that these companies know how to manipulate them to get them to want to look at their phones so bad that they can't help themselves.
4: Yeah, so people will assume, and I should clarify that I am not saying in any way that, that children should be on their phones and the phone should be on the desk dinging, et cetera. That is nowhere where I'm going here. But this was actually a problem that was largely solved. So we might be kicking down a door that's already open. So prior to this, I had children going to the schools and spent a lot of time in schools collecting data. There was something at the back of the room. Maybe it was a shoe rack. The students would put their phone in the back of it or they'd have their phones in their backpacks. And so I think the real risk here is that we have these policies that go through. Policymakers can declare victory that they've done something, but on the reality of it, they haven't actually changed access to the phones because young people are circumventing the ban or, you know, they were already limited in their access to begin with within school hours, but still they're declaring victory and that they've solved some sort of learning loss issue or mental health problem. And again, it's that redirection. It's an opportunity cost where we should be focused on young people and what they need. Instead, we're investing all of our efforts in these policy solutions, which don't seem to match, you know, the problem. But I'm married a teacher. I support teachers and what they want. And I think there is something to be said about teachers supporting the ban. And if we want to do that, then we can make that argument. We could say that we just, as a value normative judgment, we don't want phones in schools. And you can do that. But that's not what's happening. They're making an argument that this is actually going to improve mental health, that it's going to improve learning, that it's going to reduce bullying, that it's going to help absenteeism. And that is just, you know, a story that's being sold to distract us.
5: So if a social media ban might make things worse, what would make things better? So first, we need to invest in the adults around children. Spending millions of dollars on yonder pouches to lock up kids' phones is not going to solve that. We need to take that money. We need to hire teachers. We need to hire counselors. And we need to pay them well. Building a healthy human requires investment in children and the adults around them. Full stop. Second, we need to build spaces that are welcoming and safe for all teens to build the skills they need for the future. So my colleague Stephen Schuler spends his days designing digital mental health services for communities in rural communities and opening up youth drop-in centers across the state of California for young people who need it. We know young people are more likely to go online when they're anxious and depressed. We need to be there to build the services and supports that they need instead of just focusing on taking things away. And three, please do not believe everything that you hear about young people today. A favorite pastime of adults has been shaming young people, but this generation is not lost or destroyed. They are resilient. They are resilient because they are succeeding despite the suffering of adults around them. And if we want to help them to continue to succeed, we set high expectations, and then we need to support them in getting them there. This is the magic combination that has always worked in teaching, in coaching, in parenting. It still works with teens today. Tech has not changed that.
0: We have to talk about AI because, you know, there are those who are calling that it's the final chapter for social media, and it may not matter within 5 to 10 years anyway. And AI is the next thing, and that kids are really, really vulnerable. Chatbots that seem like people, that can convince them to do things, maybe even harm themselves. There are numerous cases, parents going up against tech companies saying that they caused their kid to kill themselves. It's a really serious situation, and it sounds really, really scary, Candace. What's your take?
4: Yeah, I think it is. It has moved rapidly, and it is disrupting all aspects of life. And there are definitely issues and real issues that we need to focus on with young people. And so when I sit back, I think, you know, what can we learn from this journey we've been on with technology and young people, and where the real harms are and where the fears are and how our policymaking really hasn't worked to date? And I think we know a couple of things. I think we know that young people are going to be early and enthusiastic adopters of any new technology, and we're seeing that loud and clear with artificial intelligence. So they are gravitating towards these platforms, they're using them frequently. The other thing we know is that tech companies cannot be trusted to put in guardrails that are developmentally appropriate. There is just too much money involved, and the incentives are not aligned. And so that creates, you know, a toxic mix. Now, the structural, if we can get to the structural constraints and the penalties on tech companies, then we might have some

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1: Word AI, the kids boo, presumably because they're worried about their livelihoods going forward and getting jobs. And then I see a more pragmatic approach. My son's professor, who required them to use AI in a class and talk about what it did and how it worked and how it was helpful and where the dangers were and all of those things. So, you know, we're figuring it out is what it feels like.
2: Yeah, it sounds like your daughter and my daughter would get along. We both, my husband and I got a lecture the other day about the climate, and which are real, which is real.
1: Yes,
2: you know,
1: the
2: climate damage of all these data centers. But yeah, it's going to be a challenge, but I think that we do know that the first impulse will be the fear and bans. And then there's the continuum, right? There's the people that think that this will be the opportunity in terms of personalized education. And the effects are very different, for example, in the global south, right? Where we don't have enough teachers or enough room in the school for all the children, or it might not be safe to get to school, or you might be out harvesting a crop, and there are real opportunities to deliver personalized learning and low-cost tutoring and all the rest of those things. So it really is the challenge of how to realize the potential of this without, you know, being subjected to all the harms. And I think the other thing that we know from just years and years of comms research is anytime a new technology rolls out, it will amplify inequalities, because people who are positioned and families who are positioned to tailor this for their young people and to use it in ways that will enhance learning and, you know, prospects in the job market will do that, right? And so if we don't design from the beginning in ways that brings all our young people along around digital literacy and training and safety, you know, then we're going to have even bigger gaps within education, you know, mental health and other things that we care about.
1: I do also want to ask you about my growing sense, and I wonder if you would concur based on data, that much of what we're talking about when we talk about rising anxiety, depression, inability to focus is also potentially simply because of what we're not doing when we're on screens for a long time. It's not necessarily the screens themselves, but the fact that sitting for long hours looking at a piece of glass means that we're not up and outside and talking to people and getting fresh air and all the other things that the human body craves and needs.
2: Yes, yes, and yes. And so we need to be moving our bodies. Our children need to be moving our bodies. But again, as you know, like it's easy to blame the phone for us just sitting here all day at the screen. And it's harder to look at kind of ourselves of why didn't we go for that run this morning? Or why are we getting rid of phys ed in schools? Or why are we kicking teens out of skateboard parks where they're active and, you know, getting some exercise? And so it is one of these things where, in the same way that we blamed the obesity epidemic on phones, right? That was for among children, that was increasing long before. And we know that, you know, in American culture, for sure, sugary foods and drinks were a big part of that story, that shutting down and reducing phys ed in schools was a big part of that. And then it's highly stratified by social class, right? Where children from higher SES families are in every kind of sports and activity and are moving a lot more. And part of that is money, not motivation.
1: I wonder if I can end our conversation with a question that I had breakfast with a friend the other day. And he said to me, my 12-year-old wants to be on Snapchat. What should I do? I said, well, why does he want to be on Snapchat? And he said, because 3 out of 5 of his besties are on there. I was like, so it's to talk to them. Yes. Okay. And he's like, should I just say no? You're too young. And I said, well, I'm going to tell you what I think Candace Odgers would say, which is, have you had a conversation with your son about, you know, the internet generally, what's on there, what's false information, safe ideas of that you don't feel comfortable with as a family? Yes, I've done that. I was like, good job, friend. And I said, and I think

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1: And then the cream cheese is kind of soft already, so it kind of just like melts into the bun, you know?
2: Really? Okay, no disrespect to the people that love this, but that does not sound.
1: Yeah, they're an interesting regional hot dog variation.
2: Now, okay, so the slow cooker was not that bad. I would give it a 6 out of 10. It was that
1: okay.
2: It was surprisingly good. Okay, now people are really into air fryers, and I am an air fryer person too. The air fryer makes crispy skin with a juicy dog. Let's see how the air fryer dog comes out. These dogs were cooked at 400 for 5 minutes. Got a little char on it. Okay, so let me see. Mmm, this is a good hot dog.
1: Mm-hmm.
2: You got the flavor. You got the flavor in this, and it's a little crunchy. This is good. This is a good hot dog.
1: Yeah. Well, that makes sense because like an air fryer, you know, it's like got a very strong convection fan. It's really good at, so as your hot dog kind of cooks, it's pulling away some excess moisture. So you end up with like a kind of more concentrated, it's probably saltier and a little more flavorful.
2: 8 out of 10 stars. 8 out of 10. Okay, so now we have the fourth and final one, which is on a hot grill. We put a little Weber grill on one of the balconies here at NPR headquarters and roasted the dogs away from the coals for a minute and a half to warm them up, and then put them right over the coals for another couple of minutes until they were sweating and crisp. Okay, so let me get this, but I want to get a little, I want to make sure I get some of the char. Okay. Okay.
1: Boy, that sounds good.
2: It's good, but not as good as the air fryer.
1: Okay. That's a shock.
2: I'll give it a 7. The air fryer is the winner on this one, although I think this is good because it's not as salty off the grill. This would be good with the chili and the coleslaw on it.
1: Well, I'll come by this summer.
2: You got to come by this summer. I'll hook you up. It'll be good.
1: Sounds great.
2: That's Kenji Lopez Alt, chef and cookbook author. He joined me from Seattle. Thanks, Kenji, and happy grilling this weekend.
1: Same to you.
2: This is Weekend Edition from NPR News. I'm Aisha Roska.
0: Hot dogs for breakfast. Aisha will return with more of the program in the 6 o'clock hour on KQED News. 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And Jarl and Pamela Moan, focusing on civil liberties, foster youth, public radio, and the arts. 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It's 5:58.
3: I'm Alexis Madrigal. 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Last July, a full 7-piece mariachi band made up of San Jose State students filled our studio for a live performance, and they were amazing. 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
4: I'm Nina Kim. Next time on Forum at 10 a.m., the return of California's gray wolves. The native creatures had vanished from the state by the 1920s. Now California's home to some 70 gray wolves. But their comeback has sparked controversy. Ranchers say they're losing livestock to predation, while conservationists say the wolves bring ecological benefits as they reclaim part of their range. We hear how you think the state should manage our wolves. That's Forum at 10 a.m. on KQED.
0: While we're on the topic of Forum, there's the Forum Discord community. 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Nice day today. Sunny skies, highs low 60s, coastside to the mid 80s inland. Weather will not be an impact on the Pride Parade San Francisco, set to kick off downtown San Francisco at 10:30 later this morning. Temperatures warm Sunday into early in the week. It's 6 o'clock at KQED San Francisco. KQEI North Highlands, Sacramento, and online.

0: 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I'm Aisha Roscoe.
1: On the way, Aisha will speak with NPR's Mara Liasson for a political analysis, one of the stories you'll hear in the next segment of the program. We have an NPR News update ahead. Billy Cruz is here with a KQED News update as well, all in the 7 o'clock hour. I'm Michael State. 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And Jarl and Pamela Bone, focusing on civil liberties, foster youth, public radio, and the arts. 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
2: A judge this week handed down what amounts to life sentences for activists in Texas for, among other things, making zines and joining a book club.
3: 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The Federalist Papers were effectively a zine.
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1: 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Sunny skies and highs ranging from the low 60s near the ocean to the mid-80s. And same weather for Sacramento. The conditions look sunny and highs around 85. At 7 o'clock... I'm Michael State on KQED San Francisco and KQEI North Highlands Sacramento. 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
0: From NPR News in Washington, D.C., this is Weekend Edition. I'm Aisha Roscoe. Good morning. The Supreme Court gives the Trump administration a win on immigration, but the politics around deportations are getting more complicated, even for Republicans. We'll have more. And anti-ICE protesters in Texas got heavy sentences last week. We talked to a former federal prosecutor about what it could mean for other cases around the country. Plus, it's summertime, hot dog season, but what's the best way to make them?
7: I've had to, like, get food on the table as

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1: This is good because it's not as salty off the grill. 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
2: Well, I'll come by this summer.
1: You got to come by this summer. I'll hook you up. It'll be good.
2: Sounds great.
1: That's Kenji Lopez Ault, chef and cookbook author. He joined me from Seattle. Thanks, Kenji, and happy grilling this weekend.
2: Same to you.

0: This is Weekend Edition from NPR News. I'm Aisha Roska.
1: And more of the program with Aisha and her team. And we'll have news updates, too, from NPR News. Billy Cruz with KQED News in the 8 o'clock hour. I'm Michael State. 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And Yarl and Pamela Mont, focusing on civil liberties, foster youth, public radio, and the arts. And, of course, the listeners like you of KQED News. Sunday morning traffic, not necessarily a commute, but some problems, beginning with a problem in San Francisco. Good morning, Clark Reed.
2: Good morning, Michael. We've got a crash northbound 101 before 280. Couple of vehicles. They are off to the shoulder, though. A fender bender in San Rafael. Northbound 101 before North San Pedro. Couple of vehicles there at the side. And then Martinez, a stall westbound 4 before coming Skyway. The center of CHP's been holding traffic, waiting for a tow there. Don't forget, the Pride Parade starts at 10:30, so numerous closures along in San Francisco. Clark Reed for KQED.
3: 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She'll talk to Michael Lewis about her memoir, Famesick. It's an intimate account of the turmoil behind Dunham's public persona. That's next time on City Arts and Lectures, here on KQED.
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4: A judge this week handed down what amounts to life sentences for activists in Texas for, among other things, making zines and joining a book club.
5: The basis for the First Amendment that the Constitution writers would have been thinking of is quite literally the type of anonymous pamphleting that articulates something that is anti-authority. The Federalist Papers were effectively a zine.
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0: From NPR News in Washington, D.C., this is Weekend Edition. Aisha Roscoe, good morning. International rescue and recovery teams are landing in Venezuela after those massive earthquakes hit. We'll have the latest. And a big birthday for the U.S. this year, but how does it compare to the spirit of 1976? Plus, Don Cheadle on Broadway in a new adaptation of Proof.
6: Oh, you about to put me in the dirt.
0: I'm not putting you in the dirt.
6: She's like,
0: I'm not
6: being at the end, being past your peak and at the end of your rope.
0: No.
6: Do you wish there was anything that you had done differently?
0: It's Sunday, June 28th. News is next.
7: Live from NPR News in Washington, I'm Nora Rahm. Israeli Prime Minister Benjamin Netanyahu says he's sending a delegation to the U.S. to make sure its position is heard as negotiations continue between the U.S. and Iran to find a permanent end to the war. Israel's fighting with Iranian-backed Hezbollah militants in Lebanon has become a major sticking point. NPR's Carrie Khan reports.
8: Speaking to reporters, Netanyahu says he wants to make sure Israel's position that Iran cannot have future nuclear capabilities is front and center. Israel was not invited to talks between the U.S. and Iran, nor did it sign on to the Memorandum of Understanding, the preliminary proposal to end the war. Netanyahu said, quote, "We weren't party to the agreement, but

0: 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Politics, that's in the next segment of the program. Also saying goodbye to the beer that made Milwaukee famous. One of the stories you'll hear coming up as well in the 9 o'clock hour. 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And Jarl and Pamela Mohn, focusing on civil liberties, foster youth, public radio, and the arts. We are going to focus on traffic now, beginning with a South Bay problem. Good morning, Clark Reed.
1: Good morning, Michael. It's an accident in San Jose, northbound 880 after Coleman. They've got it over the shoulder now, though. In Sunnyvale, watch out for a piece of furniture. Southbound 101 before Lawrence Expressway. That's blocking the right lane. We have a stalled truck at the Elmont Pass, eastbound 580. The off-ramp to North Lynn, that ramp is blocked. And in San Francisco, northbound 280 before Monterey, it's an exhaust pipe in the number 2 lane. Keep in mind, the Pride Parade gets underway at 10:30. Lots of closures involved for that. Clark Reed for KQED.
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4: From NPR News in Washington, D.C., this is Weekend Edition. I'm Aisha Roscoe. Good morning. The Supreme Court gives the Trump administration a win on immigration, but the politics around deportations are getting more complicated, even for Republicans. We'll have more. And anti-ICE protesters in Texas got heavy sentences last week. We talked to a former federal prosecutor about what it could mean for other cases around the country. Plus, it's summertime, hot dog season, but what's the best way to make them?
5: I've had to, like, get food on the table as quick as possible. I've cooked plenty of hot dogs in the microwave.
4: It's Sunday, June 28th. News is next.
6: Live from NPR News in Washington, I'm Nora Rahm. Congress passed a bipartisan bill last week designed to make housing more affordable. But President Trump refused to sign it into law until Congress approves the Save America Act, legislation to impose voting restrictions that does not have bipartisan support. House Speaker Mike Johnson told Fox News today he thinks the president will change his mind.
7: I'm going to send the bill over to him. It's passed by both chambers. I'm sending it to him on Monday, and it will become law. And I certainly want him to take the biggest, boldest marker that he has and do that big Trump signature proudly on that legislation, because we're delivering for the people, and that's what he wants to do.
6: But if the president still doesn't sign it, it would become law in 10 days without his signature, as long as Congress is in session. Several large wildfires are burning across the western United States. Three firefighters were killed in Colorado yesterday. Colorado Public Radio's Stina Sieg reports two other firefighters were injured in a blaze that's grown to more than 40 square miles.
8: The U.S. Wildland Fire Service has released few details on the deaths and says it's focused on supporting the loved ones of the firefighters. They died in a rugged rural area along the Colorado-Utah border, where many smaller fires have merged into one. Governor Jared Polis has declared a state of emergency. Farther south, another Colorado wildfire forced evacuations and closed a vital highway Saturday. Much of the state is facing elevated fire risk and is in a major drought, following its lowest mountain snowpack level on record.

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1: Sale of a conked-out truck at the Alamont Pass, eastbound 580, the off-ramp to North Flint. That is blocked. And keep in mind, if you're heading towards or around San Francisco, Pride Parade gets underway in just about a half hour. Clark Reed for KQED.
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4: From NPR and WBEZ Chicago, this is Wait, Don't Tell Me, the NPR News Quiz. I'm Alzo Slade.
5: And I'm Peter Sagal. They said the president was anti-environment. And sure, he thinks climate change is a hoax and he hates windmills. But what other president has ever done so much to bring plant life to the National Mall? We'll ask about his sickly green thumb, plus indie rock legend Stephen Malkmus tries to show us how to be cool. And Alzo Slade is not crazy about NPR's workplace rules.
4: The hydration breaks are BS. But I can get my beers.
5: We'll ask who's really taking a pause that refreshes on our quiz coming up right after this hour's news.
6: Live from NPR News in Washington, I'm Nora Rahm. Iran's paramilitary Revolutionary Guard said today it launched drone and missile attacks against Bahrain and Kuwait to retaliate for U.S. airstrikes against the Islamic Republic. The attacks come despite the Memorandum of Understanding signed earlier this month, designed to bring about an end to the war. Iran is threatening to withdraw from the negotiations. Sporadic clashes have continued in southern Lebanon, despite a new framework agreement between Israel and the Lebanese government to end the fighting that has devastated large parts of Lebanon. NPR's Ruth Sherlock reports on the divided opinions in Lebanon over that agreement.
7: Some accept the framework agreement because they want the war to end at all costs. Others, like Frida Nuruddin, says it's a capitulation. She calls it the sale of South Lebanon.
8: They are selling South, and they give the Israeli part to do whatever they want. So that's why we came here, to say no.
7: The deal would have the Iran-backed militant group Hezbollah disarm before Israel leaves parts of South Lebanon that it has occupied. Hezbollah has rejected the deal entirely. And Nuruddin, who's from the south, says she doesn't believe that in practice Israel would withdraw from the land it holds. Ruth Sherlock, NPR News, Beirut.
6: New York Mayor Zohran Mamdani is being called a kingmaker of sorts after last week's Democratic primaries. He endorsed three progressive candidates who won, including two who beat Democratic congressional incumbents. He says the results show people want candidates who know what working people deserve.
9: We need to have a platform and a vision that doesn't sound as if it was cooked up by consultants, but instead one that you would say in response to someone who's asking, why can't I afford my rent? Why can't I afford my groceries? Why can't I afford my child care?
6: Mamdani was interviewed on ABC's This Week. Democrats are hoping to pick up congressional seats in the midterm elections in November and perhaps to flip the House to Democratic control. On Wall Street, investors will be watching for an update on the U.S. job market this week. NPR's Scott Horsley reports.
10: Before they fire up their Independence Day barbecues, traders will take the temperature of the U.S. labor market. Employers added an average of 188,000 jobs a month in March, April, and May. Forecasters think June's hiring pace might be a little bit slower, but still strong enough to keep the unemployment

0: 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According to the Weather Service, today's highs may reach the mid-80s inland. Predicted high Fairfield, 87, Oakland, 76, downtown San Francisco, 72. Michael State at 11 o'clock, KQED San Francisco, KQEI North Highlands.
1: Well, Tommy had asked me to dance again, and he was doing his splits. He was doing his turns, his slides. I mean, he had it going on. He was sliding all over the place, and then bending over and shaking her tail feather. And he even galloped like he was riding a pony.
2: 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I'm your host, Sarah Austin Jeunesse. In this hour, high-stakes bike riding in Yemen, lessons from Dad, an unexpected rally day, and showing off the slide.
1: And I got tired of looking at him doing all his slides and everything. And I showed him what I could do. I showed him my slides. And I mean, I slide. You could think I was James Brown.
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3: Live from NPR News in Washington, I'm Nora Rahm. The search continues in Venezuela for tens of thousands of people still believed to be missing after twin earthquakes last week. More than 1,400 people are confirmed dead. NPR's Fernando Naro reports from Caracas.
4: Across the street from the coastline, search and rescue teams worked on city block after city block of collapsed or heavily damaged buildings. Junior Laya and Jesus Gallardo sit on the shade across the street from a shattered building. They're covered in dust and are eating arepas and rice.
5: Tengo primo perdido, familia, hermano.
4: I have family members missing, my brother and some cousins, Gallardo says.
5: No sabemos nada. Tenemos más de 4 días buscándolos ya.
4: We don't know anything about them. We've been looking for them for 4 days. It's a hot and humid day. Helicopters buzzing the sky. People wait next to damaged structures, hoping to hear news of anyone who might get pulled from the rubble.
3: NPR's Fernando Naro. Ukraine hit Russia's oil refineries again this weekend as part of a long-range drone strike campaign to weaken Russia's ability to wage war. NPR's Joanna Kakissis reports from Kyiv. Russia also continued its near-daily attacks on Ukrainian cities.
6: Writing on social media, Ukrainian President Volodymyr Zelensky said the long-range drone strikes targeting Russian oil and military infrastructure are aimed at reducing the resources fueling Russia's war. "This brings us one step closer to peace," he wrote. Zelensky said Ukrainian drones hit one Russian oil refinery about 186 miles from the front line and another one more than 400 miles away from the border. Russian authorities said one person was killed and another injured in the second strike. Meanwhile, Russian drones damaged a major pharmaceutical manufacturer in Kyiv. Joanna Kakissis, NPR News, Kyiv.
3: Representative Julia Letlow won Louisiana's Republican nomination for U.S. Senate yesterday. NPR's Matt Bloom reports.
7: Letlow defeated State Treasurer John Fleming in a runoff after the two finished ahead of Senator Bill Cassidy in the GOP primary in May. Trump backed Letlow in an effort to oust Cassidy, who voted to convict Trump on impeachment charges in 2021. Letlow, a former college administrator and ardent Trump supporter, has been in the House since 2021. Her husband, Luke Letlow, died from COVID-19 complications after being elected to Congress in 2020, and she won a special election to fill the seat. Letlow has promised to work in lockstep with Trump to advance his agenda. She'll face the Democratic nominee winner, Jamie Davis, a farmer and former parish official from Northeast Louisiana. Matt Bloom, NPR News, New Orleans.
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8: Live from KQED News, I'm Billy Cruz. It's Pride Weekend, with parades and celebrations for the LGBTQ plus community taking place across San Francisco. KQED's Samantha Kennedy reports from the city's annual Dyke March and Rally yesterday.
9: Thousands showed up to Dolores Park to celebrate Pride Weekend, and marchers, several of them wearing or waving the lesbian flag, came out for a special day just outside.

0: the latest news and the New Yorker Radio Hour on the way next at noon on KQED. Here is Clark Reed with the latest traffic news for the Bay Area, beginning in the East Bay.
1: In Oakland, in fact, it's an accident northbound 13 Morag Avenue. No lane information, but there are only two there. Dublin, an accident southbound 680 before Alcosta Boulevard. Left lane is blocked there. It's slow from Bollinger Canyon Road. San Jose, a stall southbound 101 north of Tully. It's over the shoulder with a toe on the way.

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1: Coats when the war kind of goes hot. 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We'll take it.
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3: Live from NPR News in Washington, I'm Nora Rahm. Iran carried out a series of drone and missile attacks on Bahrain and Kuwait overnight, responding to a new round of U.S. airstrikes on Tehran. Speaking through a BBC interpreter, Iran's Foreign Minister Abbas Araghchi called on all parties to abide by the memo of understanding signed with the U.S.
4: Any attempt to adopt new or separate arrangements from those currently being implemented by the Islamic Republic of Iran will only complicate the situation, delay the reopening of the Strait of Hormuz, and raise the level of tension, as we witnessed over the past 2 nights with incidents in the Strait of Hormuz that led to increased tensions and clashes. I urge all parties not to interfere in the management of the Strait of Hormuz or in the arrangements being made by the Islamic Republic of Iran to reopen the strait.
3: Iran says any challenge to its control of the strait will jeopardize its reopening. International rescue teams have joined efforts in Venezuela to find tens of thousands of people believed missing after last week's earthquakes. More than 1,400 people died. NPR's Eder Peralta reports destruction is widespread.
5: The whole coast of the state of La Guaira is now lined with utter destruction. Right now, I'm in front of what used to be a 16-story building, Belo Horizonte, towers that overlooked the Caribbean. The two earthquakes have turned it into a pile of rubble. All that's left is a mangled mess of rebars and a pile of concrete that is now stacked 5 stories high. The families are desperately looking for their loved ones. They say one rescue crew said it was too dangerous to work here, but they continue digging. The smell of death fills the air, but they want to find their loved ones, dead or alive. Eder Peralta, in Catia La Mar, Venezuela.
3: House Speaker Mike Johnson says he'll send to the White House tomorrow a bipartisan bill designed to make housing more affordable, and he thinks the president will sign it. Trump had refused to sign it last week, saying Congress must first approve the Save America Act, which tightens election laws. NPR's Mara Liasson has more.
6: I think it's an expression of how frustrated Donald Trump is about the limits of his power, because he sees his power as unlimited. That's how he's described it. Whether it's his own Republicans in the Senate, who, although they are pretty loyal to him, don't do every single thing he wants when he wants it. And he was hoping to pass this bill, and he has said, if we pass this bill, we win the midterms. If we don't pass the SAVE Act, we won't. Now, Republicans think holding up the housing bill could hurt them in the midterms. Democrats certainly will take advantage of it. I can imagine them starting to run ads that say, you know, Congress voted to help you buy a home. Donald Trump is not on your side.
3: NPR's Mara Liasson. This is NPR News in Washington.
7: Live from KQED News, I'm Billy Cruz. It's Pride Weekend, and downtown San Francisco currently looks like a sea of rainbows. That's as the San Francisco Pride Parade pours through the streets right now. It's one of the largest celebrations of the LGBTQ plus community in the world. KQED's Desmond Megley is down there right now and describes the scene.
8: The streets are absolutely packed, and car access is blocked downtown to make way for the parade. It's a celebratory vibe out here. Colorful costumes are on display, pride flags of every stripe, and, you know, thousands of people are already out here, and certainly more are bound to come on a beautiful day like today.
7: The theme of this year's parade is Resistance in Action. The parade is marching toward Civic Center Plaza, where a large festival is gearing up for an afternoon of celebration. And on the other side of the city, the battle continues over whether to keep San Francisco's Great Highway open as a park. The community nonprofit Friends of Sunset Dunes filed a lawsuit on Friday challenging the legality of a petition to reopen the space to vehicle traffic during the week. Zach Lipton with Friends of Sunset Dunes says the ballot initiative contains misleading information.

0: election.
1: Of course, people have every right to collect signatures to put a measure on the ballot. But what people don't have a right to do is mislead voters when they circulate a petition like that.
0: Supporters of the initiative say allowing cars in the park on weekdays would make for safer transit overall. This latest lawsuit could stall the effort to put the proposed measure on the November ballot. I'm Billy Cruz, KQED News, and have a great Sunday.
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4: Welcome to The New Yorker Radio Hour. I'm David Remnick. If I can generalize a little bit for one moment, we Americans are not terribly modest about our place in the world. We think of the United States as not just the mightiest in the military sense or the wealthiest in the economic sense, but in some way the most important, the most central, the city on the hill, in the famous historical phrase, the nation that others look up to or should. America rejected monarchy and asserted the right to self-rule during the revolution, and that was the great shot heard round the world, and everybody supposedly has been playing catch-up ever since. That's the prevailing view in a nutshell. The historical cliche. Now, my guests today have a very different view of the matter. Dominic Sandbrook and Tom Holland are the historians who host The Rest is History, a terrific podcast from the UK. And I wanted to see what America's 250th anniversary looks like from a few thousand miles to the east in Great Britain. So we're going to spend our program today with Tom Holland and Dominic Sandbrook of The Rest is History. We are always happy to have you on, but we waited for this occasion because I knew you'd have something to say on the occasion of the signing of the Declaration of Independence in 1776. And I think it's fair to say that after having listened to you for hours on this subject, that your take on it collectively, your take on the American Revolution and the Declaration of Independence, after a four-part series that I listened to, you had the temerity to suggest that it was not the most important event in the history of civilization.
5: It's not even the most important event in the history of America.
6: It's not even the most important revolution that happens in the late 18th century, to be honest. No.
4: We'll get to that and the French and many more things. But tell me this. Let's start with you, Dominic. Why do you have a rather diminished view, I would say, of the American Revolution and the Declaration?
5: I don't think I do have a diminished view. I think... Well, first of all, an interesting thing that may be surprising to some American listeners. In Britain, the American Revolution is never really taught. It's not discussed. It doesn't really feature in our collective historical imagination. And Americans often say, ah, ha, ha, that's because you lost. That's not really the case, because there's nothing the British like more than a kind of than a tragic defeat. Actually, it's because it's eclipsed by the French Revolution and the Napoleonic Wars. And we only have time, we only have space in our heads for one late 18th century thing, and that is the French Revolution and Nelson and Wellington smiting Napoleon. It's not really taught as the American Revolution. So much, it was always called the American War of Independence. So it didn't really feature in my historical imagination, certainly growing up, as a great revolutionary moment. I thought of the French Revolution, of course, or the Russian Revolution. But the American Revolution just seemed to be... And this is somebody, you know, I'm not a specialist in 18th century history at all, but it seemed to be a parade of quite boring men talking very earnestly about liberty, battles that involve 20 people in a field somewhere in the great vastness of North American continent. You know, it's not Waterloo, it's not Borodino or something. So when we came to it, and I think also Tom and I, we've been... You know, we've seen all the sort of Ken Burns style, the flag of liberty over Gobbler's Creek or whatever it might be, and sort of, you know, a slight smirk perhaps playing on our lips in a true redcoat manner as we see the Americans congratulate themselves as they go back to their slave-inhabited plantations on the Great Victory of Liberty and so on. So I must admit I very much enjoyed the great furore about the 1619 Project, because as a Brit watching that, it was entertaining to see Americans flagellating themselves and tearing themselves apart about whether they were the good guys after all. And of course, the 1619 Project people said that the British were the heroes in the end. So that was tremendous news for us.
4: Well, the 1619 Project is definitely something I do want to talk about. But before we get there, help us understand what was going on between the colonies and the British in the run-up to the Revolution, or at least what we call the Revolution. Tom?
6: I mean, just to broaden it out on why maybe it doesn't have the saliency in the British imagination that the French Revolution does, and it relates to your question. I think for people in Britain, the American War of Independence, the American Revolution, whatever you want to call it, is part of a broader continuum, which is the English-speaking Atlantic world. And there is a case for saying that that the War of Independence is a British civil war. It's another civil war in the line that descends from the civil wars that rent Great Britain and Ireland back in the 17th century. And a lot of the tensions and conflicts that gave rise to the war in the 17th century were exported to the New World. So whether it's the Puritans in Massachusetts or the Quakers in Philadelphia or the Catholics in Maryland, those religious tensions to us are very familiar, and they seem certainly to me very, very religious. And just as in the 18th century in Britain, those religious tensions kind of blur and fade into what you might call kind of Enlightenment dynamics, the same thing seems to be happening in America. And that's why there are lots of people in Britain who are backing the American rebels, just as obviously there are lots of people who are opposing them. And I think that the conflict makes best sense when seen in the Atlantic context, rather than being seen as something that is merely bred of American concerns, because those concerns exist in the broader kind of Anglosphere dimension, I think.
4: But Tom, what was the nature of the rebels? Some of our listeners will be surprised to hear that, in fact, in New York in particular, this was a stronghold of pro-British sentiment.
6: Yeah.
4: But there were rebels in the colonies. What was the nature of the early sense of rebellion, or was it just a kind of tax dispute?
6: Well, it varies. Mm-hmm. It varies from colony to colony. And the difference in character between, say, Massachusetts and New York and Pennsylvania and Virginia is very, very salient. And it is something that threatens to derail the whole project of, say, issuing a Declaration of Independence. And the great achievement of the rebels in the war is not just to defeat the British, but to forge a genuine sense that these are United States.
5: Just to jump in, so David, you were talking about the wider context. So as I would see it, the wider context is this. The Seven Years' War is the moment that kind of changes everything, what you call the French and Indian War. Mm. So the British have acquired they've conquered huge swathes of North America from the French. That does a couple of things. First of all, it removes the threat of the French. So from this point onwards, the colonies don't need the protection of the British army as much as they once did. It also left Britain with a crippling debt to pay. So the British budget, you know, British borrowing ballooned during the course of the war. And by the end of the Seven Years' War, Britain is paying about half of its national budget on interest payments alone. So as the British authorities see it, this is the moment when basically they need to sort out that the empire, as it were, has expanded beyond all imagination. The system for regulating it is very ramshackle and rackety. And actually, you could argue that the British project of sorting that out is an Enlightenment project, that it's a modernizing project. The Parliament sits there and it says, okay, we've basically got these 17th century colonies. It's all a bit of a mess. We're going to sort it out. It's mad that they're not paying the same taxes that people pay in Britain, the stamp tax on documents and so on. We should extend, you know, the British gentry have paid for the cost of this war. They are very heavily taxed by historic standards. We will make the Americans pay. The colonists, we'll ask the colonists to pay a little bit towards their own defense. And I think that's perfectly reasonable. And no one could really disagree with that. And so there's that element to it. As Tom, I think, absolutely rightly says, there is an element of it being a successor to the religious conflicts of the 17th century. So conflicts about, you know, the church, parliament, king, and so on, that we associate with Charles I and Oliver Cromwell. There's also, of course, the element that the British basically don't really want the colonists to keep expanding westwards. So in 1763, they said, hold on, you know, this far and no further, because they don't want to provoke expensive conflict with the kind of native tribes. And a lot of the colonists, George Washington is a brilliant example of this. They've got a lot of investment in land speculation and stuff, and they want to keep expanding westwards, and they're annoyed.
4: Dominic, what you're suggesting is that the great imperialists in this picture,
5: yeah,
4: are not the Brits, but George Washington.
6: Well, I think that would be pushing it too far, because Britain at this time is also seizing much of India. So there is no question the British are imperially minded.
5: Right. But the Americans are not anti-imperial freedom fighters. I mean, they want to take the whole continent for themselves.
6: I mean, George Washington is the classic example of this. He is hard up. He's looking to make land deals further west, and as he sees it, kind of the British are saying no to this. So, I mean, Washington in the American context is much more of an expansionist, colonialist figure than George III, for instance.
4: Dominic, in your series, you quoted the New Yorker's very own Adam Gopnik, who asked the question if the American Revolution was in fact a mistake.
5: Right. Yeah.
4: And you get into that. Well, I'd love to hear you on that subject.
5: So here is the question that I think would puzzle me if I were American, and it puzzles me that Americans don't discuss this. It is this. Canada exists, right? And Canada is not a terrible place by any means. Also, Australia exists. Or New Zealand. So when Americans look to Canada, I'm curious about what they think about this country that, you know, is still subject to the crown, remained, as it were, loyal, in inverted commas, to Britain.
6: Well, we know what Donald Trump thinks.
4: Yes.
5: We do know what Donald Trump thinks. But Americans more broadly, I'm curious whether they think that Canada, how that fits into the you know, the language of liberty, the discourse that this was a tremendous triumph for freedom against oppression. Because if that is the case, right, then presumably Canada is not truly free. And people in Canada are leading the lives of helots, subject to the yoke of the
6: British crown.
5: The yoke of the British crown. And obviously, no sane person thinks that, right? So there is an alternative reality. So my question would be, is it possible that events in the late 18th century could have played out differently, and the United States might have not have ever existed, and British North America might now be united under the overlordship of Mark Carney.
6: I can absolutely imagine a world in which America and Britain, their common political language remains something that unites rather than separates. And one of the ways that this goes off piste in what becomes the war is the fact that the rebel colonists are weaponizing a very specific English language and English vocabulary of liberty. So when the rebels in, say, Massachusetts are opposing the colonial government, they're doing it in the context of what they call English liberties.
4: Mm.
6: They're looking to England as the source for the ideology that they are then using to turn against British rule.
4: John Locke
6: and the that is John Locke and the, well, yes. Yeah, so, and it obviously it expresses itself in various ways with the kind of the key figures in the American Revolution. So if you look at Thomas Jefferson, he becomes, I think, pretty Anglophobic. I would say that he is very as hostile and then as dangerous an enemy as the British Empire has ever faced.
4: Thomas Jefferson.
6: Yes. And yet he is passionately devoted to ideals of liberty that he traces back ultimately to the Saxons when they lived in Germany in the Roman period before they kind of crossed to Britain. And he wanted to have on the United States seal, he wanted to have Hengist and Horsa, the primordial ancestors of the Angles and the Saxons when they settle in Britain. Mm-hmm. And he sees these kind of ancient ideals of liberty as being betrayed by the Hanoverian regime, as he would frame it, in the 18th century. And that's kind of one way in which that mutates. But another figure who I think kind of represents a possible way in which Britain and America could have stayed together is Benjamin Franklin, who is at least as British a figure as he is American, and who right up to the Boston Tea Party is kind of saying, this is a terrible mistake. Can we not have a form of accommodation?
4: I'm speaking with Tom Holland and Dominic Sandbrook, hosts of the podcast The Rest is History. We'll continue in just a moment. This is the New Yorker Radio Hour.
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8: 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She'll talk to Michael Lewis about her memoir, Famesick. It's an intimate account of the turmoil behind Dunham's public persona, including decades of chronic pain from undiagnosed illness. That's next time on City Arts and Lectures, here on KQED.
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9: A judge this week handed down what amounts to life sentences for activists in Texas for, among other things, making zines and joining a book club.
10: 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The Federalist Papers were effectively a zine.
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4: This is the New Yorker Radio Hour. I'm David Remnick. I'm speaking today with Tom Holland and Dominic Sandbrook, who together host The Rest is History, one of my favorite podcasts and one of the most popular things in the world, at least in English. Sandbrook was on the history faculty at Oxford University, and he's written a number of books on modern British and American history. Holland wrote about the classical world, and he's translated works from the Latin and ancient Greek. But on The Rest is History, they cover just about anything. A Roman emperor one week, the Rolling Stones the next, a series on Hitler, and then the samurai period in Japan. That's the way it goes on their podcast. But the relevant thing for our conversation today, our subject is a 4-part series that they produced on the American Revolution. So I'll continue my conversation now with Tom Holland and Dominic Sandbrook. Well, let's take on a very big subject in this, and that's the element of slavery. There were many slaveholders who considered themselves or would be considered in the rearview mirror as revolutionary.
5: Mm-hmm.
4: How to grapple with this? How do you grapple with that?
6: Well, I think, I mean, one of the differences between, say, the Irish War of Independence and the American War of Independence is that in the Irish War of Independence, the rebels are looking to draw on ideas and myths and slogans that come from specifically Irish history rather than British history. Whereas in the American War of Independence, all the slogans are coming from British language, British vocabulary.
4: Ironically.
6: Yeah. And in that mythology, in that vocabulary, the words like liberty and freedom are fundamental. And you know, it is English liberties that are being defended against the redcoats in Massachusetts when the war kind of goes hot. And this, the British also have massive slave holdings in the Caribbean. And it is a growing problem, I think, that for the slaveholders that this is rubbing up against all kinds of ideological concerns and anxieties within the metropolis, within Britain. And the notion that there can be no slavery in Britain, that a slave who steps foot on British soil as a result of that becomes free, is starting to bed down. And you have those historically salient ideals of political liberty blurring with religious concerns about it, which are deriving from Quakers, from evangelicals. So you have a political and you have a religious project that is starting to look at the institution of slavery and to question it very, very radically. And this is happening in exactly the decades where the revolution is brewing in the United States. And I think that sets up a kind of massive, massive accusation of hypocrisy that enemies of the revolution can aim at the revolutionaries in America, British critics, of whom, again, Samuel Johnson is the most famous. And he has, how is it that it is the drivers of Negro from whom we hear the loudest yelps for liberty?
4: Right. And there was a piece in The New Yorker not long ago by the historian Jill Lepore, in which she was describing the group editing process of the Declaration of Independence. And if you've ever written a piece or a book, you know that editing by group is always ends in sadness. And Jefferson himself was struggling in various drafts with the inclusion or not of the slavery question.
6: He wanted it gone, didn't he?
4: Yeah.
6: I mean, he wanted slavery gone. He absolutely was passionately committed to it. And he was furious when those passages then got written out. But, you know, when he dies, he does not even do what Washington did and try and free most of his slaves.
5: Yeah, it's a complicated picture. So Washington's a good example. You know, Washington has slaves. Washington at Valley Forge, when he's holed up there with his army, it's at that point when Rhode Island, struggling to fulfill its recruitment quota, becomes the first state or colony to buy the freedom of African Americans in order to recruit them and to meet its total and to send them to the Continental Army. And Washington, even though he's a slave owner, even though that, you know, cuts against the kind of the philosophy of slavery, he accepts it. And it's interesting that it's in 1778. It's after, you know, black men have joined the Continental Army in large numbers, that he writes to his steward back at Mount Vernon. He says, we should stop selling slaves against their consent. And there's a note in a letter to his steward where he mentions the enslaved people at Mount Vernon in passing, and he says, I wish we could kind of get clear of this whole business.
4: One point we should clarify is that, and something that you make clear, is the 13 colonies that rebelled were not actually the British Empire's prize possession.
5: No. mean, that's so, that amazes people when we say that.
4: Just for clarity, what was the prize possession?
6: The Caribbean.
4: Because that's where the wealth was coming from.
6: I mean, sugar. Yeah.
5: So that's why the French entry into the war is such a game-changing moment. Because when the French joined the war in a big way, when French ships appear and the first 4,000 Frenchmen come ashore, that is a game-changer precisely because for the British, the priorities have completely changed. So from this point onwards, for the British, it's like, right, let's protect. We need to protect those colonies in the Caribbean because the health of our economy, the strength of the country depends on the sugar islands of the Caribbean. We can lose Rhode Island or Delaware. I mean, who cares about them?
4: Yeah.
5: But keeping Jamaica is all important. And so that, from London, that is the perspective. And so funnily enough, when you get to 1783, the Treaty of Paris, for the British, sure, they're annoyed that they've lost the 13 colonies of the, you know, the North American seaboard. But they think to themselves, you know what, it could have been a lot worse. We could have lost India. We could have lost the Caribbean. We'll take it.
4: Let me ask you this. There was a big, you know, history war hubbub in the United States not so long ago when the New York Times published its 1619 project, which began in, I think it was 2019. And it focused on slavery as integral to American history in the period that we're discussing. What is your sense, Tom, of what the 1619 Project got right, what was important about it, and maybe where it fell short?
6: I think that it is right that the project of establishing a viable colonial project
11: in North America and in the Caribbean for the British was dependent on forced labour. There was no way in which it could really be viable without that. And the British came up with, you know, it's initially the English, but then in due course the British. They are always looking around for sources of labour. So to begin with, it's usually transported people from Britain. So lots in the civil wars of the mid-17th century, Scots are transported there, Irish are transported there. But because there has been a massive infrastructure of exporting slaves from Africa to the Spanish New World, largely being done by the Portuguese, that exists. That is a framework of exploitation that is ready to be used. And the English have begun trying to muscle in on this very early on. So some of the earliest voyages that Francis Drake, the great kind of maritime hero of the reign of Elizabeth I, that he does is he goes on a slaving expedition. I think that, so by the early 18th century, the fact that not just America, North America, but the Caribbean as well is dependent on slavery mm-hmm. is becoming a vast moral and economic crisis for people across that British Atlantic world. And the kind of the opposition to it is being bred by the kind of the scale of horror that the growing industrialization of the British Empire in the 18th century is generating. I think one of the things that people now might get wrong is the idea that the British Empire is dependent on slavery. I think it's the other way around. I think it is the fact that Britain is industrializing that makes the exploitation of slavery brutal and unspeakable to a degree that had not previously been witnessed. It is hideous. So there's a passage in the Marquis de Sade, I think it's Juliet, where he is writing with immense approval of all the horrors and tortures and violence that ancient empires had inflicted. And he says that none of our modern states can compare with the Persians or the Romans for their cruelties. The only exception I will make are the English colonists in the Caribbean and the Atlantic seaboard of North America.
12: Amazing.
11: They know the horrors, and he lists the horrors in kind of great detail. And I think that you can see, so there's a kind of representative figure who is a Quaker from Essex in England called Benjamin Lay, who goes to the Caribbean and witnesses the horrors there. And is so appalled that he has a kind of religious conversion. And he then goes to America, to Philadelphia, because he's hoping that, you know, this is the great city of the Quakers. It's a city of brotherly love. Surely there'll be no slaves there. And he discovers slavery and is appalled by it. And he becomes the first kind of activist, really. He does all these stunts where he, you know, he goes to the Quaker meeting house and he pulls out a Bible and he's put purple juice in it and he stabs it with a sword. And all this purple juice comes out looking like blood. And he retires to a cave and leads this incredibly effective campaign against slavery, which ends up shaming the Quakers into effectively becoming abolitionist. And this in turn is an influence on Benjamin Franklin. And I think it's one of the most admirable things about Franklin and about the American Revolution is that lots of the founding fathers are prepared to wrestle with these issues. It's not like we have just discovered them ourselves. They do wrestle with them and they come to different solutions, perhaps. But Franklin is an example of someone who, by the end of his life, the final months of his life, he is devoted to opposing slavery. This man who had thought to run an advert in the British press requesting the return of a slave. And he presents a petition to Congress saying, please get rid of this. It's terrible. And in his final piece of published writing, he pretends to be a Muslim advisor in the Barbary States. And he says, it would be ridiculous for us to free these Christian slaves. These Christian slaves would be helpless without their servitude. You know, they wouldn't possibly survive. And he's parodying the language that he himself had earlier used to justify slavery. So I think that the degree of self-flagellation about the founding of America, the sense that slavery is the original sin, that slavery had accompanied the making of America, I think that is true. I don't think without that it would have been possible to generate the colonies and give it the prosperity that it did. At the same time, the horrors that are consequent on this do generate the process of abolitionism that today has come to be taken for granted across the world. I think it is important to try and think yourselves back into the shoes of people for whom the notion that slavery was an institutional wrong would have been unthinkable. It's bred out of this world, this notion, and it's come to seem so obvious to most of us today, I mean to almost all of us, that we cannot imagine not thinking it. And yet it was more than possible. People completely took it for granted.
4: Tom Holland, the co-host of The Rest is History, along with Dominic Sandbrook. When we come back, we'll discuss the fate of the British monarchy and the American president that these guys call colossally consequential. This is the New Yorker Radio Hour. Stick around.
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4: This is the New Yorker Radio Hour. I'm David Remnick. And as we get ready for the 250th anniversary of the Declaration of Independence, I've been speaking with Tom Holland and Dominic Sandbrook, the British historians who co-host the podcast, The Rest is History. We'll continue our conversation now. Let me ask you about the way you in Britain, or you too as British historians and podcasters and thinkers, are looking at the United States now, and as we're celebrating this 250th anniversary of the Declaration of Independence, recently on one of your broadcasts, you called Donald Trump colossally consequential.
5: Yeah.
4: Colossally consequential. Someone who defines his age, as opposed to many other presidents of contemporary times.
5: Right.
4: Explain what you mean.
5: So, if you look back at recent presidents, let's say Barack Obama, good example, maybe Bill Clinton, George Bush Sr. and so on. You have a number of presidents who perhaps over time, Barack Obama, different of course, because he's the first African-American president, but in the long run, will they leap out of the history books in a way that Benjamin Harrison or Grover Cleveland or Calvin Coolidge do not? And I don't think they will. I think in the year, you know, in the 22nd century, I don't think people will be terribly excited. I mean, they might be excited about the more colorful aspects of Bill Clinton's personal life, but I think as a president, as a political operator, they won't be terribly interested. Donald Trump seems to me much more interesting for various reasons. First of all, it's such an American life. I mean, imagine being the person who writes the definitive biography of Donald Trump in 10 or 20 or 30 years' time. What an extraordinary Robert Caro-esque book that will be. So, because it takes in all so many different things. Trump, I think, is so fascinating because there are aspects of the American character and American history that have reached fulfillment in Trump. In other words, I don't think Trump is exceptional. I think all the newspaper coverage after the business and, the storming of the Capitol and stuff, you know, this is not America. This is very un-American. I think that was wrong. I think Trump is profoundly American. Trump is not all there is of America, but I think there are nativist, there are ultra patriotic, nationalistic, whatever impulses that reach fruition in Trump. Mm-hmm. But I also think, you know, Trump has changed history. Trump's tariffs, Trump's attitude to China, Trump's war in Iran, Trump's attitude towards the war in Ukraine, you know.
11: And to NATO.
5: Yeah, and to NATO. By the end of Trump's tenure as president, he will have changed the course of human events, of world affairs, in a way that Barack Obama never did.
4: Well, let me ask you this. As an observer sitting where you are, and I don't necessarily disagree with you, how much of this is an expression of him and the constituents he represents and the fact that he prevailed in a couple of elections, and how much of do you think that will be post-Trump? How much of this will persist after Trump is gone, presumably in 2028.
5: Why would it go away? Why would it just vanish overnight?
4: I'm not saying the phenomenon itself will disappear. I'm not saying that nativism will disappear or the corruption or any of these other aspects you've rightly pointed to.
11: I think that certain aspects will not go away because Trump has been successful because he understood, I would guess kind of instinctively, he has a kind of feral intelligence. I mean, he's not an intellectual. He senses it in the way that a stoat might kind of sense a wounded bird and goes for it. His mastery of social media, his ability to control narratives, which is obviously kind of evident in, you know, the kind of the prehistory before the internet, you know, his fascination with wrestling, which is, you know, kind of scripted, but pretending not to be scripted. His fascination with reality TV and TV generally. I mean, it was in his bones. He was the person who was perfectly equipped by his upbringing, by his instincts to go for the jugular with the opportunity that social media presented. And what he has done with that is a lesson that will be people will be kind of drawing on for decades and decades to come because it's obviously not going to go away. I also think that his character, his unbelievable rudeness, the violent quality of his statements, the everyday language that he uses to frame that, that also has established a template for how to succeed in American politics that, again, is simply not going to go away. But I also just think he is better at it than Farage or Orban or Le Pen or anyone else that you would want to compare it to.
5: Well, Trumpism is not new. And actually, even within the international context,
4: sure.
5: Look, someone like Silvio Berlusconi in Italy in the 1990s, again, a kind of precursor of Trump. So what does it mean for the United States? I think the Trumpist style of politics, as Tom, I think, says, is not going to go away. That's partly because of the changes in the media ecosystem. They reward kind of Trumpist politics. I think they're also kind of, there are other structural causes. There are a lot of people who feel disenfranchised by deindustrialization. There are a lot of people who feel alienated from the culture of the big cities, for example. People who feel left behind or whatever, people who feel angry about immigration, for example. Again, those things are not going to change. So where does it leave the United States? I mean, arguably, you might say it leaves the United States where it's always been for two reasons. Number one, I think populist politics has always been a distinguishing feature of American political life, far more so than in Europe. I mean, there is populist politics in Europe, of course, but the sort of populist rhetoric of the common man against the corrupt elite. That is hardwired into American, you know, political culture. I mean, Richard Hofstadter pointed that out more than half a century ago. So I think that's one aspect. The other aspect that I think is so interesting, a historian called Felipe Fernandez Arnesto mm-hmm. wrote a few years ago a book in which he said maybe it would be interesting to look at the United States. Instead of looking at always in isolation from the other successor states to the American colonial empires. Why don't we look at it as one of them? Is it so different from Mexico, from Argentina? Is its political culture so completely different? Of course, there are distinctive elements because it comes from, because of the influence of English political culture. But, you know, the fondness for a strong man, the fondness for an authoritarian populist, the kind of caudillo politics. I wonder whether you could easily see the United States moving in a direction where that becomes more and more pronounced.
4: I get the anxiety, but Trump is Trump, and his popularity ratings are now in the 30s, and there's an election coming, and he's about to suffer, one believes and maybe hopes, a defeat in the midterms and an expiration date in 2028. So the argument is, well, maybe this is, if not a one-off, it certainly represents tendencies in American politics, just as racism and anti-Semitism represent persistent tendencies, not only in the United States, but elsewhere, that those are not going to go away. But it's possible that through electoral politics, they become submerged.
11: I think one of the ways in which you can measure the consequential character of an actor in world history is if they have an ism named after them and people talk about it seriously.
4: Right.
11: So there haven't been that many. I mean, there's Caesarism, Napoleonism. And it's interesting that all of them kind of involve a strong man emerging from a Republican system.
4: But there's also something called liberalism. And do you think
11: there
4: that
11: absolutely is?
4: Do you think that's been eradicated from American political culture?
11: No, I don't. So I am relatively sanguine about the prospects for American liberty because I think it's had a very long innings and has done incredibly well for itself. And I think that there is within the character and the myths of the American Republic, there is an inherent anxiety that the Republic will turn to autocracy. And that's because it was founded as a simulacrum of the early Roman Republic.
4: Right.
11: And the lesson of Roman history is that at some point, a republic will become an autocracy. And so people have been dreading the emergence of a Caesar since the Constitutional Convention. And when Benjamin Franklin came out and people said, what is it to be? He said, a republic, if you can keep
4: it. As Nancy Pelosi always reminded us, yes.
11: So right from the very, very beginning, this has been an anxiety, and yet people were anxious about it in the, you know, with relation to Jackson or to Lincoln or to Roosevelt.
4: But hang on, is it not an anxiety in Britain as well? You have a current of populism that's running very strong now. You have a very relatively wealthy London, and it's said that the rest of the economy in Britain more resembles Alabama than New York. These resentments, these changes in the media, again, it's not on the same scale as the United States in sheer population and military power, but do you not have the same anxieties about, call it Trumpism,
11: of course,
4: if you will, or Farageism or what?
5: I would say no. I would say I don't agree with Tom about this at all. I think because the political culture, I think political culture in Britain is completely different. That's not to say that populism isn't a feature, of course, but political culture in Britain is quite different from the United States, I think, for two reasons. It's much less moralistic. So threats are not usually cast as a danger to the integrity of the republic. You know, you have changes of governments and there's a little bit of overheated rhetoric. The newspapers get excited, but by and large, we rub along pretty well. The other big thing, I think, in Britain and the difference that the United States has actually with Europe in general is the United States has only two parties. There are us, there's the good people, and there are the other people who are evil. And in Britain, by definition, we've always had even at the point of where the two parties, the Conservatives, Labour at their strongest,
4: yeah,
5: there were still other parties. There were still a few Liberal MPs. And of course, now in Britain, we have effectively a multi-party system. So it's very hard to cast your opponents as a terrifying danger to the threat and survival of the nation state itself, when there are so many shades of grey, as it were, and there are so many shades of nuance. So in that sense, I think Britain is much closer to European democracies than it is to the United States.
4: Gentlemen, I can't be sitting here with two British historians and not ask about the state of, well, the monarchy. Is it just about done, or are you just having a low period in the history of the monarchy in many ways, and it will revive itself?
5: Why do you assume it's a low period? I'm intrigued why you think it's a low period.
11: I think the monarchy is doing fine.
5: Yeah.
15: You do. I didn't ask about constitutional monarchy. I'm a systemic, but the royal family seems in a state of struggle.
11: I think, because to the degree that I disagree with Dominic, I think that Britain and America do still remain shaped by that common legacy from the 18th and 17th centuries. And both our histories are marked by the tension between what, of course, you know, in the civil wars were parliamentarians who ended up chopping the head of the king and then also decided that actually we'll have the monarchy back. And so the sense that you can have a degree of monarchy and have a very thriving democratic system as it emerges, I think is something that is shared by both America and Britain in its own ways. The America, I think, demonstrates that it's perfectly possible to have a monarchy and a republican system. And in a way, Britain does as well. And it's often said that America is a monarchy pretending to be a republic and Britain is a republic pretending to be a monarchy. And I think that there is an element of truth about that. And I think that the legacy of the centuries that have preceded this current moment, I think, should give us an element of reassurance and perhaps also should make us ponder, are we not being very arrogant in assuming that we uniquely live at the end point, the end of days? There's a kind of fulfillment in feeling that we are witnessing the end of a great and ancient story. I don't think we are. And maybe I'm being Pollyanna-ish about it, but I think that, you know, was it Adam Smith said, there is a lot of ruin in a nation. And I don't think neither of us are remotely near that.
5: David, I'm puzzled by your question. The implication is that the monarchy is in an unprecedented state of, or a low point. But, I mean, republicanism in Britain is very much a minority pursuit. It's an enthusiasm for kind of political hobbyists, who by definition are not representative of the great mass of people. Of course, there's the scandal about the former Prince Andrew and Jeffrey Epstein, for example.
15: Right.
5: But, I mean, the one thing that has always been a feature of the British monarchy has been terrible sex scandals, you know, sort of soap opera style shenanigans, terrible secrets, skeletons in closets and so on. I mean, this is absolutely standard. This is not a bug. This is a feature.
15: Oh, I agree, but it doesn't have the contemporary media accelerative aspects that you have now.
5: No, it doesn't. But in a world in which the contemporary media is accelerating every story, this is just one story among many.
15: So it doesn't stick, you're saying?
5: No, and for the monarchy to change, for the change to the system, just think about how this would work. I mean, people always talk about this very airily. Oh, there could be a change. They could get rid of the monarchy. People aren't interested anymore. What it would require would be for an elected government to decide that it wanted to spend its 5-year mandate on an extremely controversial referendum.
15: An unpopular one.
5: That all the indicators show that they would lose in changing to a republic. I mean, I don't think there's ever been a majority in the history of opinion polling for changing to a republic. So that would have to be a Labour government. In doing so, even if they won, they would immediately shed a large proportion of their own heartland constituency. That is to say, working class, small c conservative, patriotic, monarchist Labour supporters. Would any Labour government take that risk? It's unthinkable, I would say.
11: I mean, I would say the only, perhaps one possibility is that the United Kingdom breaks up. There is a kind of greater strain of republicanism, I would say, in Scotland or in Wales. Mm. I mean, let alone in Northern Ireland. So that is one possibility. I mean, I don't think that's going to happen either, because I think the appeal of the status quo in times of trouble is always immense.
15: It kicks in.
11: And I think that the very, you know, the kind of the very predatory nature of contemporary media culture actually can work in the monarchy's favour. So, of course, Prince Andrew, you know, being arrested, absolutely shocking. Lots and lots of articles saying this is the end of the monarchy. And then I think within literally a month, King Charles was visiting Washington and delivering a speech, and everyone saying, oh, why can't we have the king back? He's tremendous. He's much better than Donald Trump. And Prince Andrew was forgotten.
15: That is true.
11: So
15: that is true.
11: So I
15: except in the Daily Mail, maybe.
11: I think the lack of the short attention span can work in favor of the monarchy as well as against it.
15: Let me ask you a kind of business cultural question. There was recently an article about the decline of dad books. Dad books in American parlance are usually tomes about modern history, biographies of Mountbatten, as it were, or King so-and-so, or President so-and-so. And it seems that you are among the guilty, that one of the things that's cutting into the reading time of dads everywhere is podcasts, sublime as they may be, like The Rest is History.
11: I would say not guilty. My sense is, from what friends who write dad books tell me, is that if we mention a dad book on The Rest is History, the sales of that dad book go up. So I hope that we are helping people to go into bookshops and buy these huge volumes on, to take an example, the early Roman Empire. I mean, that would be wonderful if that was happening.
5: Well, I think I don't agree with Tom on this. I think we're clearly responsible. And I think the reason for that is there is a move generally away from a literary culture. So you see the sales of books generally in decline, reading in decline. And the reason for that is so many people say, well, actually, I wanted to find out about the Spanish Civil War, but you know what? I'm going to spend an evening watching YouTube clips about it, or I'm going to listen to a podcast, when once I would have picked up a book by Hugh Thomas or Paul Preston. Mm. And I think it would be mad for us to deny that's happening. I mean, there is a move towards a much more visual, digital culture, frankly.
11: I would deny that.
15: You would disagree, Tom.
11: Again, I haven't looked at the stats on this. So obviously there are people who are sitting down and watching us on YouTube. But I think the vast majority of people are listening to podcasts while they're driving, or they're on the walk, or they're going to work, or whatever. So it's something that is in addition to the time that you might have to read a book.
15: I hope you're right. I hope you're right, because I think there's a lot of room in the world to listen to The Rest is History, which I take great pleasure in, as well as reading. Gentlemen, thank you.
5: Thank you so much for having us.
15: And happy Independence Day, sort of.
5: Thank you, and to you, David.
15: All the very best.
5: Thank you.
15: Dominic Sandbrook and Tom Holland of The Rest is History. I'm David Remnick, and to stay on the theme of the 250th, a few weeks ago, the great historian Jill Lepore, who's also one of our staff writers, hosted an episode of the Radio Hour all about this moment in America and what it means.
16: You know, I talk to a lot of people lately who say it's a hard time to be out in public, running for office, engaging in any kind of political discourse or public activity.
5: Mm-hmm.
16: But their response is, tend your own garden. But they think of it as a kind of a community garden. And I really love that, which is like, all right, we're going to have a potluck for the July 4th, and we're going to invite everybody in the neighborhood, figure out what our neighborhood used to do for July 4th, and write July 4th speeches in our fifth grade classroom. The idea that we're sitting around waiting for the occupant of the White House to tell us what American history means, that's the thing where you just kind of want to walk into traffic. But
15: you can find that on the podcast of the New Yorker Radio Hour. All of Jill's work for the New Yorker is at newyorker.com. And of course, you can subscribe to The New Yorker while you're there, newyorker.com. I'm David Remnick. That's our program for today. Happy Independence Day, and see you next time.
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2: Lena Dunham is on City Arts and Lectures less than 1 minute from now here on KQED. First, we go to traffic and check it for the Bay Area, East Bay specifically. Here's Steve Herrera.
17: I'm seeing bumper-to-bumper traffic in Oakland, southbound Nimitz, approaching 16th Avenue. An overturned car is blocking both the left lane and center divide. It's heavy in Dublin, south 680, just before Acosta. There's a wreck in the left lane and center divide, and traffic is slammed getting out of Vallejo, westbound 37 from Walnut to Sonoma Raceway due to the NASCAR races running all afternoon long. Steve Herrera for KQED.
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0: like an enviable life. Critically acclaimed work, a romantic relationship with a major musician, was actually overwhelmed by Dunham's self-doubt and her chronic pain from undiagnosed physical illness. Dunham wrote the memoir from her bed. And for this onstage event, Dunham and Lewis spoke from a bed. 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
1: Hi!
2: Thank you. Thank you. Thank you. Thank you so much. It's so, truly, I'm so delighted to be here with you guys. And it's, this is one of the last two stops of the tour. I wasn't even going to come, and then I remembered how fun and vibrant this San Francisco vibe is. And I thought, I better get my butt on that airplane. So, I wanted it to feel a little bit, it's been a long time since I've done one of these. The last book that I wrote was 12 years ago. And in that time, I spent a lot of time in an environment much like this. So I wanted to kind of replicate the energy of where I wrote the book, which was in bedrooms, many bedrooms. I actually, this is the first show I've done. I turned 40 this week. This is my first show as a 40-year-old. Thank you. I don't know, who's over 40 in here? Thank you. And then what do we have? I just want to get a little sampling. Do we have Generation Z in the house? Okay, that's a healthy sampling. Who would consider themselves a millennial? I know we don't like to say it. And then what about, what's the Gen X quotient in the room? Those are my bitches. Those are my bitches. I respect all of it. I love things about each of these generations, but if there was an apocalypse, and let's face it, she's a coming, that's who I would want to be with. The Gen X women are the ones who are going to fight us out of the apocalypse. It is going to be all those Home Depot acquired skills and Riot Girl rage getting us right out and up and away. But yeah, since I always felt 40 in my soul, and it's nice to be here, because when you're 24, you're trying to like perform this young, sensual, playful, coy. It's exhausting. Now, I've noticed this thing happening, which is if I meet like someone introduces me to like a hunky 28-year-old actor, I so want to make it clear that I'm not in the market for their attention. I'm not interested. I don't want it. That I literally start to talk like a 60-year-old lesbian dog walker. I'm like, put her here, partner. I don't want to know anything about you, and I don't want you to know anything about me. So this book's been out for a month, so some of you have read it already? That's lovely. So then I won't put you through too long and laborious a reading process, but I'll just do a little, we'll just do a little chunk. And then we'll get into our sleepover party festivities. I'm going to kick my heels off now, just so you have a sense of what's coming. This is a section about a vacation disaster. We've all had a vacation that was meant to be romantic and turned very quickly into an Ari Aster movie. And really, thank you all for being here. It means a lot to me. So, a year and a half earlier, Jack and I had taken a vacation. It was a last-ditch effort on my part to seem fun and spontaneous, two adjectives that nobody would use about me at my best, let alone when I was 50 pounds down on the diarrhea diet and spending 80% of my time lying on a heating pad like a beached whale. I hadn't done much research into how long it took to get to the Maldives. In fact, I thought it was pronounced Maldives. But I knew a lot of celebrities went there, so how far could it really be? Very far, I realized, when I checked our tickets that morning and noticed a layover in Dubai. The trip was an unmitigated disaster front to back, starting with the moment I was cautioned for foul language in the Dubai airport McDonald's. And it turns out, guys, they give you one warning, and then they can take you into the clinker just for telling your boyfriend to f*** off. I mean, none of us would be safe.

0: I'm looking out at this crowd. No one would be spared. When we arrived at the hotel, we turned out to be two of only six guests occupying an entire island. We were given the sexiest room, an irony that was not lost on two people who barely touched each other anymore, and he fell asleep at 8 p.m. while I stayed up late watching Manchester by the Sea and bawling at Casey Affleck's dramatic restraint. "You just can't die, honey," Michelle Williams begs him, and I bawled even harder, looking at Jack tangled in the sheets. I loved him most when he was sleeping because he was not talking. But during the day, we did everything we could to avoid looking in each other's eyes. I took hour-long showers, read essays by other depressed women, and hurled a bike onto the ground when he insisted I can enjoy our surroundings if I would just change my attitude. "It's not that hard to decide you're going to be happy," he insisted. And maybe he was right. He wasn't. He was. I know now that he wasn't. It is hard to decide you're going to be happy. By day four, there was a pain in my belly so sharp that we got a doctor from another island to boat over with codeine and a stethoscope. From that point, it only worsened, leading to a nail-biting 27-hour journey home and a trip straight to the ER, where an intern ordered an x-ray that revealed shocking constipation. The enema didn't work immediately, and so we missed our yearly New Year's Eve gathering because it was attempting to expel what the intern, who was hot, by the way. I just need to set the scene for you guys. He was hot. And it was back when I still cared about things like that. The intern described as hardened rocks of fecal matter. "But I've been pooping," I protested limply. "No," they explained. "I'd been doing something they described as superficial pooping." "You can do it," Jack had said as I tried to hold the soapy water in for 20 minutes. "Just get this done and let's get home, please." "I can't," I cried. "I can't. You try holding a jug of seawater and for a third of an hour. It's hard." As I watched my feet in their yellow hospital socks contort against the Lysol'd Formica floor, I remembered the one beautiful moment we had shared on our vacation. Jack and I had woken ourselves up in the night to watch the sea turtle babies hatch. Our alarms went off at 3:30 a.m., and we pulled our pajama pants, sweaters, and flip-flops on and ran to the beach. "How do they know exactly when they'll do it?" he asked skeptically. "Like, won't it just happen when it happens?" Still, we shone our flashlights at the sand. And there they were, hundreds of them, coming up from inside the sand, shiny green hatchlings the size of quarters, so determined that they looked almost angry. They scrambled for the water, flinging themselves into the foamy tide with a lack of fear that took my breath away. I watched him watch them, narrating the story of their first minutes in silly voices, and I thought, there's nothing that cannot be fixed. We'll start fresh, we'll begin again, and if I try so hard and am so brave and determined like these little guys, we can grow together. Just like someday these turtles will be the size of kiddie pools and astonish scuba divers, I will fix myself and us. Back in our rooms, I wrote a long, florid email home about the turtles. I had so much to prove, not just to Jack, who had wanted a vacation and gotten another medical crisis, but to everyone who loved me. The paragraph about the baby turtles was really, I'm sure, meant to prove that I, too, was joyful, present, and alive. "We saw hundreds of little turtles go flying toward the surf," I wrote, "as if there wasn't any such thing as a predator. They're going to grow so big, but for now they are so brave." How big would they grow? Further research taught me that only about 1 in 1,000 sea turtle hatchlings make it to adulthood. Most are eaten within minutes or taken down by the various threats of the open sea. This is a fairly animal-focused section. I'm going to read you guys. I love animals. I feel like there's a lot of animal lovers in the room. Feels like it's an animal-loving town. So one of the things that I did right after I got out of rehab, who here's been to rehab? And who here thinks they'll go someday? It's fun. It's like camp. It's like camp for people who have nothing anymore. But then I got out and I thought, what do you do first? And I adopted a 13-year-old hospice dog. Her name was Bowie. She had cataracts and one of her legs hung limply by her side, and she had a number of inoperable tumors. And the craziest thing was I just was like, I really settled into life with her, and I just thought, I think this could last a while. And so as I waited for my new apartment to be ready, I rented a room at a hotel, which I shared with Bowie, the limp geriatric dog I was determined to keep alive at all costs. Just as I'd been an emergency room frequent flyer, Bowie was a regular at the 24-hour veterinarian, where they treated everything from a tumescent growth on her chest to scraped skin on the heel of the leg that she dragged behind her. Every time I spent money on extending her life, a kindly vet would offer the idea that perhaps she was heading toward her expiration date. "Oh no," I explained. "She still gets so happy when she smells chicken. She loves to sleep. She's really having fun. She'll let me know when it's time." And let me know she did. I awoke one morning to find the bathroom spattered with blood, Bowie sitting patiently in the corner waiting for me to notice. I had refused to accept the vet's assertion that her chronic bowel disease would never improve, just as so many people had refused to accept my experiences as fact. "Okay, girl," I whispered to her. "Okay, I see you." The vet kindly agreed to come to the hotel, where Bowie's previous owner, my first real sober friend, and I gathered. The vet heard us speaking in some sober slogans, because we referred to Bowie as a sober woman of dignity and grace, and admitted that she had actually seen us, Bowie and me, at an AA meeting on the Bowery late on a Friday night, when I had been so desperate to hear someone share intimacies that I left the hotel with the dog zipped into the front of my hoodie at 11:30 p.m., And so here we were, three sober women and a dog who had made her desires apparent. And as she gave the injection and Bowie closed her eyes for the final time, I couldn't believe we'd had only less than 3 months together. But those months were the duration of my sober life so far, in which I'd begun to change but mastered none of it. At night, sleepless and afraid, I had talked to her. "Stay with me just until I know what comes next," I wanted to beg. But she had made herself clear, and who was I to argue with a tired girl whose time had come? Thank you. I mentioned her the other day, kind of wistfully. My father was like, "She was kind of an awful dog, Lena. She was actually kind of an Okay, now we're getting into the comfy, cozy portion of the night. So one of the great joys of a sleepover party, if you're an adult who has friends, is that your friends will come. And this next friend is special to me for a lot of reasons. He's a brilliant author. Everything that he writes goes straight to the top of the bestseller list. He's often the favorite author of the smartest heterosexual man that you know. And I don't like to hang out with a lot of heterosexual men, and he snuck his way in there, and he's become very special to me. I think that he was trained well by his wife, former MTV VJ Tabitha Soren, guys. I knew this audience was, I knew my Venn diagram and Tabitha Soren's were. But he is a genius, he is kind, he is funny. He is presentable. Ladies and gentlemen, Michael Lewis. I wanted you to know, because we're big in consent around here, you don't have to get under the covers. You can go over or under, whatever. He's a gamer.
1: If we're going to do this, we're going to do this. We're not going to do this. Yeah. We're not going to half-ass this.
0: No, we're not. It's this is...
1: Yeah. So,
0: this guy. I love this guy. And you guys maybe didn't see, but he's got panda socks on. I'm thrilled to see you here.
1: So we should tell them how we know each other.
0: Yeah, it's not a secret.
1: This is funny because...
0: It's not rehab. We can say it.
1: Okay. Well, so Lena and I met each other almost 2 years ago, 18 yep. months ago. Lena's writing the movie of Going Infinite, a book I wrote about Sam Bankman-Fried.
0: Yeah. And he doesn't get as many cheers as Sam doesn't. The book gets the cheers, yeah, but then people go, do we? What are we going to do?
1: But we met over Zoom, mm-hmm. and we met in... I fell in love with her instantly. I mean, just fell in love with her instantly.
0: Wow.
1: And I just adore her. And we... We've had, I mean, she put me in her movie last summer.
0: I did.
1: I acted in her movie last summer.
0: Quietly stealth amazing actor, which should surprise no one, but he was shocked by his own gifts.
1: So there was a problem. The problem was that I had never done this. And this is what Lena does. She puts you in really uncomfortable situations and you see how you just manage. And I think probably all your relationships are a bit like this too. Like you never, there's never, the ground beneath your feet is never completely stable. And so I got to my hotel room in New York to shoot what was a very long scene with Natalie Portman.
0: Yep.
1: And having not acted before. And the pages are waiting for me and it's, I've got 20 lines I got to memorize. And I get to the shoot. And we sit down and we start and I realize I was so anxious about knowing my lines that I didn't pay any attention to what her lines were. And so I didn't know when to say my lines. So it was amateur hour from beginning to end, but she directed me. She made it great.
0: You were incredible. And
1: so we've come to know each other. I've come to just adore you.
0: I feel the same way.
1: But we only have 30 minutes in bed together.
0: We only have 30 minutes in bed together.
1: A few things we could do, and one of the things we definitely need to talk about your book. And we have to get to your book.
0: One of my favorite things that he said is I sent him the book and I said, because I want him to respect me. And I said, I'm sorry that there's so much, you have to read so much about me having sex in it. And he said, don't worry, my new book about the federal government has a lot about me having sex in it too. And I thought that was a really, you know how to put people at ease.
1: My sex is much more comfortable to read about than yours.
0: Did I tell you?
1: It's a real lot of missionary position in the federal government. Part of energy and agriculture, you really don't have to, well, agriculture gets a little kinky sometimes. But anyway, I do feel that this is the first event you've done where the audience may have read the book, or at least cracked the book, or got the book.
0: Yeah.
1: And I don't want to burn too much time because I really want to talk about this book.
0: Okay, I'm going to let you ask me the questions.
1: You are a really interesting writer.
0: Thank you.
1: That means a lot coming from you. It's really hard to cross over from one form to another form, and you're brilliant on the page with the screenplays. But this is the first time I'd read your prose and. It just jumped off the page. You didn't put a foot wrong. And I
0: put a lot of feet wrong in life.
1: In life. And you figured out that the best stories are bad trips, right? Like the worse the thing in life, the better it is on the page. And you figured out just how you lead your life, that never, never make it too comfortable. I got to the point when I was so your book, the first book you're, book reminded me of when I got 20 pages in.
0: Yeah.
1: When I was a little kid, there was, I loved this book. I was like 5 years old. It was called Fortunately, Unfortunately. And do you know this book?
0: No, but I want to know.
1: Like, and it's like, it was about a guy and what, it was, fortunately he was on a lovely cruise. Unfortunately the cruise ship capsized and he ended up on an island. Unfortunately a helicopter rescued him. Unfortunately he fell out of the helicopter.
0: Yes.
1: Fortunately there was a haystack underneath him. Unfortunately there was a pitchfork in the haystack. That
0: yes.
1: kind of thing. And that's you.
0: Yes.
1: It is you.
0: Yes.
1: And I know it's like right now, it's great. Right? Something's gonna happen here. And I don't know what it is, but what this does.
0: Hopefully not here in this bed, here, yes.
1: Yeah. So that was the kind of the first reaction is, oh my God, it's just like, it's never gonna be completely, we're not gonna be able to just settle here. We're never gonna get comfortable here. There's a moment. Let me just, can I go to the book?
0: Oh my God, of course.
1: Give me you can tell a joke or something while I find the place in the
0: book.
1: Well,
0: I was just going to say that I'm working on that, but I'm working on the thing that you're talking about, but I don't know if I've handled it yet. But the most important thing of working on, I think, is realizing that it's not happening to you, you're happening to it.
1: Actually, I don't even, yes, that's true. That's right.
0: Yeah.
1: That's right. But there was a moment at the end of the book. And then we're going to go to the beginning of the book. But there was a moment at the end of the book where it felt like we were coming to the end of the book. And the point of the end of the book was you'd been through rehab. It didn't completely take right away. It was bumpy afterwards. But all of a sudden, you'd found yourself in England, Wales.
0: Yes.
1: And everything was, all of a sudden, you were back to being yourself.
0: Yes.
1: And you were Lena Dunham again.
0: Yeah.
1: And then you set yourself on fire.
0: Correct.
1: Literally set yourself on fire.
0: Correct.
1: And end up in the emergency room with third degree burns or whatever it was.
0: I ended up in the burn unit in, I actually didn't know where I was until the day that I got out. And then I said, where have I been? And my father said, Calabasas. And I screamed, what?
1: Well, that's when I gave up hope that this was ever going to get comfortable. And, but.
0: Yes.
1: But, so. All right, let's go back.
0: That's sort of when I gave up hope, too, if I'm going to be honest.
1: I believe
0: it. I think in that moment I had gone, I am flying. I know how to do this. I thought I was like the baby sea turtles that were making their way back out to the ocean. But also that was sort of an important moment in my life because everything else that I had done, even though setting yourself on fire sounds like you did it to yourself, no one else was there, so I can't prove this, but I saw this sounds like a lie that a five-year-old would tell. It was a match, and a spark jumped off the match, hit my nightgown, and it went up in flames. And afterwards, people kept going, like, how did this happen, with a slightly accusatory tone? And I was like, I was alone. I was not being taped. I can't prove this to you. The only person who believed me was my father. But it was one of the first moments that I realized a lot can go wrong because you will it or because of your own inability to understand what's happening or to navigate it. And then sometimes just happens. And that was a moment that was shocking and ultimately important, even though I would like my right nipple back.
1: Yeah. So I'm trying to figure out how to get from your right nipple to where I wanted to go.
0: Me too. It's not there anymore, so I can't.
1: So, I want to start.
0: Yeah.
1: I want to start with your mom and dad.
0: Mm. Did I just hear her right? Yeah. Yeah.
1: Because your mom and dad, all right, this is a passage I want to go to, but okay. Your mom and dad, they're long suffering.
0: Yes,
1: they are. And but you're so you're the I want you to talk a little about each of them, but there's a throwaway line in the book where you say that when you need to cry on camera, you only had one way you knew how to do it, and that was to imagine your father's death.
0: Yes.
1: Not your mother's death. Your
0: No.
1: father's death.
0: If I need to laugh on camera, no, I'm joking.
1: And it was you say it in the book. It's the one place you didn't really want to explore. Why yeah. What was that about? I would love to hear you talk a little bit about what that's about.
0: You mean not wanting to explore
1: I want to hear why it is your father's death that is the thing that you can use to trigger that emotion in yourself, as opposed to anything else.
0: It's interesting because, I mean, my parents are definitely long-suffering, and it's been, whatever they've been dealing with since I was born. But then I also am coming to realize in adulthood that also part of my job was always to cast them as long-suffering, continually accepting, because that also makes it impossible to kind of look at your parents as 360-degree humans and also have to look at what you've dealt with. And now that we're in an adult family matrix, I'm starting to realize just how lucky we all are and just how long-suffering all of us are, and that it's like that game Zip Zap Zop they play in improv groups where it's just you never know who it's coming from or where it's coming from. I think that thing about my father that's very specific is that and both my parents are deeply accepting, and I recognize that one of the greatest pieces of luck you can have, and your kids get to feel this, is to have parents who accept you, believe in you, and enthusiastically think that you have something to contribute in the world. It can be a shock when you get into the world and find out just what's actually going on with those after you have those parents, but it also is a very amazing amount of immediate cash in the bank of your soul to go into the world with those parents. And my father's thing was always just that, like, whatever I was about, even when he was frustrated, even when he was aggravated, there was just like a level of general delight that he seemed to have that I existed. And I feel the same way about him. I feel delight that he just tickles me beyond compare. We're also different. Like, he's like a waspy guy from Connecticut, and I'm much more my mom's kid. So it's like this weird thing where we live in the same house a lot of the time, but like, I'm this kind of like noisy, like Jewish woman. Like, I have never heard my father go to the bathroom. I've never heard my father burp. Like, the idea that I would get up on stage and talk about superficial pooping is, he said about this, I had to have no idea. It's impossible for me to understand why one would write a book such as this.
1: He said that.
0: Yeah. But then he paints like huge gaping, but like wears a suit and acts like that's happening over here and he's happening over there. And then my mother is incredible. She's iconic, like, but she's also, we are more similar. And so it's been like a lifetime of profound joy and profound confrontation.
1: This line of your mother's, after you're a little kid and you overhear your mother and her friend. Can I read it?
0: Yeah.
1: You hear her friend say to her about you, yeah. I don't know how you do it. It'll be a miracle if she can survive outside your home. To my mother's credit, she didn't take the bait. She says, I find her delightful. And anyway, I'd have a real issue with how much sex your daughter is having. I fell in love with your parents.
0: I'm so glad. And my father asked to meet you like once every 2 weeks. So we're going to make that happen. But this is the friend that he's by far the most impressed that I've made. But the two people that I've met that he's most excited about are you and Brittany Snow from Hunting Wives. Those are his. I know she's also from Pitch Perfect, but he knows her from Hunting Wives. And we're not going to explore that too much either. But.
2: You're listening to Lena Dunham in conversation with Michael Lewis. This is City Arts and Lectures.
1: So one word about you, in addition to lovable, that comes to my mind when I think of you is brave. That you're just a deeply brave person.
0: Thank you.
1: And you're also nervy, which is different. But I feel that your parents created. It's odd because they're two artists with kind of didn't have they were living kind of hand to mouth a little bit.
0: Yeah.
1: In New York City, I feel like they created for you an incredibly safe space. And that you go out into the world and you have, it's a rocky journey and you expose yourself in all kinds of ways. You do things that if I did them, my parents, I don't know if they'd let me back in the house. But my mother's thing when I would show up after being out on television or something, Michael, could you be discreet? But they've created kind of a place where you can always go and be safe.
0: Yeah.
1: And I think that's really important for who you are as a creative person.
0: It is, and I still feel like, I mean, I live part of the time on the same, in the same, we're going to call it a compound, but it's not really a compound. Our houses are 10 feet apart as my parents. And I still feel that I can retreat there and find a, it's where they both work, it's where I often work, and it's a place, it's now where my husband works. I mean, he's just fell into it and he's working his way through it as best he can and with good humor. But it was really safe, and I think the thing about growing up in a place that you feel really safe is some people, unfortunately, are prepared for some of the complexities and cruelties of the world by growing up in their own home. That is like their training ground. And there's, I think when you have this kind of, it's funny because we lived in New York City and like outside, I mean, we mostly spent the entire weekend inside of our apartment because there's not that, we lived in downtown New York, we didn't like live next to Central Park. So you'd spend the whole weekend just all sitting, reading on the couch. I thought it was the most fun thing that could possibly happen. But then I went out into the world, and I was also surprised because everybody that was around my parents was there. I mean, liberal would be one word for it, but it's a different kind of, it's like, you know, I was going to see, when I was like 11, I went to go see the Andrea Fraser show where the performance artist that she sold the act of sex with her to the art collector who would pay the most money and then filmed it. And we were like, mm-hmm. And so then there's the bandwidth of what you think is acceptable and what you think is interesting, and then you find out how actually kind of prudish, judgmental, and at times puritanical society can be. Not here in San Francisco, but and it was surprising and confusing to me.
1: I bet. When the book, we haven't really gotten into it yet, but you...
0: You're a very good interviewer.
1: But so I've been told. But the book covers your it's a professional memoir. It opens with you getting your first big break.
0: Yeah.
1: And I think of it, well, before I say how I think of it, did you think when you sat down there's a natural structure to this story?
0: I really finished the book this past fall, and one of the big challenges had been that there were pages and pages and pages, but I was having trouble thinking about how to wrangle it. And actually, this is not, I'm not just saying this because you're here. When I did my big read-through of all my Michael Lewis and looked at this, the way that you kind of would follow these through lines of saying something about someone through whatever, through whether it was their professional accomplishments or their one big feat that they pulled off and the ups and the downs of that, like realizing that it didn't have, I was trying all these dumb structures that were like a chapter named after every boy I've ever kissed, a chapter named after every song I've ever, that was number one in the year that, and then it was like, oh, it's actually just the story is my career, and then the stuff that was happening alongside my career can make itself apparent, and it didn't have to be so complicated. And you,
1: did I detect a structure that you didn't intend? Can I tell you what I detected?
0: Yes.
1: It felt like it was three acts, and it felt that the first part one, you are Lena Dunham. You must have come out of the womb this way. I mean, I just said, you are just who you are, and it is expressing itself on the world, and get out of the way, or get on the train kind of thing. And it's all working. And there's a moment, you don't remember, I felt where there was a turning point of the book. I'll see if I can
0: find it. He's taking notes in the book, you guys, and it is thrilling for me.
1: So yeah, here it is, page 126. There's a moment when you've made it, and you're inundated with a different kind of attention from the world. Everybody who hasn't made it wants something from you. And you are, I've watched you allow yourself get pulled in all kinds of different directions at once. You still do it. You have a TV show, and you have my book to turn into a movie, and you're performing at nights and whatever. But you're busy all the time. And then, so this is, you strike a slightly different tone here. You want to read it? You can read that paragraph.
0: Okay. I do whatever you say.
1: Okay.
0: It was amazing to see that the moment I responded, I was always contrite.
1: This is the people's requests.
0: Been so busy. Please forgive the delay. It's been insane here. What do you need? How quickly they rescinded their negative words, how fast they could walk it back and love me again. All you had to do was get on your knees, crawl over glass, show them the wounds, and then promise them your undying fealty. It was that simple and easy to repeat. The only problem was that the moment you had them loving you again, you also owed them again, too. It was like being chased by an unhinged debt collector who kept apologizing as he foreclosed on all of your worldly possessions.
1: Yes. So I can feel the world coming in on you, and all of a sudden you lose a sense of who you are a little bit. And it's almost like the world doesn't let you be who you are once you become a big success. And you're using pseudonyms when you check into, you're no longer, literally no longer Lena Dunham when you're going places. You're all these different names. And so part two, I feel you losing yourself. And part three, you come back and you are yourself again. And that seemed like the flow of the book. Am I wrong?
0: You're not wrong at all. And actually what's interesting is that was the superstructure that I always sort of, that was the emotional arc that I always imagined. But the question was, where do you go? There's so many different places you can go to get there. And how was it going to be captured? But that was...
1: Well, this is why you have all these boyfriends, because they get you through the story. The boyfriends are really important as plot devices. I came to realize there were two things that were really important: stray dogs and boyfriends.
0: That's
1: and that they were in the same kind of category.
0: You're so right.
1: Yep.
0: You're so right. And stray dogs and boyfriends, and how you organize your life around both. And there was a point where my editor Andy was like, please don't add any more. I know there's more boyfriends. We don't need to hear about them. There's a bunch of boyfriends that got cut. He's like, they're all at a certain point. They're all the same. There's a, like, you're not letting me understand why each of these is a compelling character. But I think also the big thing about having all those boyfriends. Recently, a friend of my father's was like, I read the book and I was just, he was like, I loved it. And, you know, I never realized you were so, and I thought he was going to say like, robust or, you know, committed or brave. And he said, promiscuous.
1: Didn't he see girls?
0: And I mean, it was fiction. He didn't know, maybe he thought I was
1: making it up.
0: Yeah.
1: Yeah.
0: Maybe that one time I went on early in Girls, I went on the Stephen Colbert, the Colbert Report before it was the Colbert Show. And he said, you have a lot of sex on the show. Like, and he did a fake judgmental thing. And I said, and it's weird that I've done it because I'm actually a virgin. And people, even though he was clearly joking, people thought I was serious. And there was a brief moment where the internet was like, it's crazy that she's doing all this considering she's a virgin. and I should have just stuck with that. I should have just stuck with that. But yes, exactly what you're describing was the feeling. And I think, you know, I could blame, oh, it's that I couldn't go anywhere and check into a hotel under my own name. Or, oh, it's because people needed too much from me and I felt guilty and I wanted to give it. But I actually think that just that much attention is not one of the things that I really wanted to capture in the book, even though I wasn't trying to make like big points with a capital P. Is that now we live in a world where, like, anyone can get famous. Like, there's people who are becoming famous in ways we never even imagined were possible, for things we never even imagined were possible. Some statistic came out recently in which they interviewed people under 18, and, you know, something like 72% of them said, I would like to be famous when I grow up. And some of that might be because they equate it with financial security or being seen, but it's almost like it plays the role that like someone wanting to marry you used to in 1812. It's like,
1: yeah.
0: It's affirming your personhood. And actually that much attention, it's like eating candy till you puke. It's not. And then continuing to do it until you get incredibly sick and your blood sugar jacks up.
1: When did you realize that? When in the process of making Girls, and it's during Girls that this happens, do you realize this isn't good for me?
0: I think it was like a month. I don't think
1: and
0: I
1: what
0: was.
1: What was happening? What kind of things were going on where you thought this is no longer healthy? Because you have your desire to be hurt, to create this stuff and have people watch it and read it and whatnot. But there's this other thing that happens. And when did you realize that this other thing was corrosive?
0: Well, I think people assume that if you want to make work, especially if you want to be in the work or you want to perform, that what you want is this other kind of attention that comes with it. And my thought was always, okay, I want enough people to like what I do so that I can keep doing it because I know I absolutely can't have any other, I could never have any other kind of job. I don't know how I would exist in the world. Like there's...
1: I have the same feeling.
0: You do?
1: I don't know what else I'd do.
0: Right. I mean, I think you'd be so good at, you'd be an amazing school guidance counselor.
1: Oh, thank you so much.
0: But
1: that's you.
0: Restaurateur. But I always felt that way. But then, and also, of course, there's a part of you who feel like you were a weird kid or you're like kind of nerdy or you felt like boys didn't like you. Like, attention is interesting to almost everybody a little bit. But then I think once it was clear to me that it wasn't all going to be like people going, that was really cool what you did right there, that it was going to be a lot of different kinds of responses. And I was going to have to figure out how to either keep them out or let them in but not listen to them or parse through them. And then also seeing the way that it changes the kind of, like, punctures the field around you and how people start responding to you differently. I just went, I do not like this at all. Like, I remember...
1: But you weren't good at keeping your distance from it. You let it in. Like, you looked at Twitter and what people...
0: Oh, yeah.
1: Kind of stuff.
0: And I remember my father and my mother saying to me, like... If you don't look at it, it doesn't exist. And I was like, you don't understand. You've never even looked at the internet. You check your email once a week. Now, the first thing, I mean, a lot of people will text me if things are going haywire for them on the internet because they think, like, here's a lady who's seen it all. And so I run a bit of, like, a hospice for people who are being lightly canceled. And literally the first thing I say is, don't look at it. It doesn't exist. But it took me like 15 years to figure that out.
1: Right.
0: And I've always needed to be beaten on the head by things over and over to understand them. I do not have, like,
1: I have the same problem.
0: Do you?
1: Yes, I have exactly the same problem. Yeah, and all of a sudden I wake up and I realize, oh, that's what it is. I'm curious, when because we're talking about your becoming famous, the book is the beginning of that. What did people who knew you back when think of it all? Not your parents, but like the kids you grew up with, friends you had from college. Did they go, oh, we always knew that Lena was going to be famous? Oh, I'm not at all surprised she created this hit TV show. I'm not at all surprised she's got this talent. Or were people bewildered?
0: I think that it was probably more bewildered. I think there were definitely people who would have been considered like the I certainly was not getting like the lead in the school play. I was certainly not the person where everyone was like, she is going to write the next great American novel. There was maybe they thought like, oh, she was always had kind of a vibe and it was unclear what that vibe was going to lead to. And this is one of the ways that it could have gone, but I'm still
1: pretty
0: surprised.
1: But there are lots of universes where it doesn't go this way.
0: Correct. Like, there's lots of universes where, you know, I run into her in the street and she's carrying like, I don't know, six stray dogs and pushing her knitwear in a cart. And I don't.
1: And she's lost both her nipples.
0: Yes. And she's lost both. And she's, the fact that she's only lost one is kind of a miracle.
1: Yeah.
0: I think they were confused. I think they were probably a little perplexed. And I also think here's the thing, no version of becoming successful, no one's interested in hearing you whine about that. It's not, because there's lots of people that I went to school with who were trying to become artists and it wasn't happening and they were having to make compromises. And so I was very clear. Sometimes I do have manners, and I was very clear that this isn't fun and I'm anxious part of it should not be shared. So that was another thing, was I was like turning all that energy inward, and you know, we're only as sick as our secrets. And so you have to sort of act like it's not happening. I remember once John Mayer, of all people, cool guy, funny guy, cool guy. I mean, can't speak to his relationship with Jessica Simpson. Can say that he was fun when I talked to him, but he said something about, and someone came up and took a picture of him like that, and he didn't comment on it at all. And I said, that was weird. She just stuck a camera in your face and walked away. And he said, oh, if you don't want to ruin the vibe with everyone, you just never say anything about it. Act like it's not happening. Someone comes up and takes a picture, they walk away. Don't say that was a nice girl or anything. Just act like it never occurred and that it's happening in an alternate universe far away from everybody else, because nobody wants to hear you complain about it and nobody's interested in hearing you be excited about it.
1: You had to learn how to be famous. You got taught how to be famous.
0: From the best in the biz.
1: Yeah, the best in the biz. So the period, it's funny, there are little throwaway things in here, and you've probably just talked about them so much you don't realize how interesting they are. But the beginning, when you decide, well, you write so well.
0: Thank you.
1: I could easily imagine you coming out of college thinking, I want to be a writer, a book writer. I don't want to make film. So you start making film, but you're attracted to film for, yeah. Why?
0: In college, I started college, you know what I wanted to be? Because I wanted to make big money and have a big life and a big house. I wanted to be a poet. And then I started doing these poetry open mics where I'd read my very serious poetry about being, you know, tortured by my own longing or whatever. And people would always laugh when I read my serious poems. And I went, okay, guess I'm a comedian. That's literally how it happened.
1: Is that true?
0: Yes, it's 100% true. I read like a really serious poem about my relationship with a senior that wouldn't look at me, and people were howling. And I went, this isn't funny at all. This is about some of the deepest trauma in my life. And so I went, okay. And then I got really bad mononucleosis, and I collapsed at a party under the weight of my own mononucleosis. And my father had to come to college and drag me back home. And I had to take a semester off because of my extreme mono. And I would go to the video store and get whatever, the last remaining video store in Tribeca, and I rented a movie called Funny Ha Ha by this filmmaker called Andrew Bujalski, if there's any Andrew Bujalski fans in the house. Thank you. He's a genius. From what is now, I'd say slightly derisively referred to as the mumblecore movement. And I didn't know. I only thought movies were like Hollywood movies. I didn't know that you could make. I hadn't gotten into Cassavetes, or I just thought movies are like, you know, A League of Their Own was a movie to me. It is still one of the greatest movies ever made, but that's what I was comparing to also. And so I thought, oh, he just filmed his friends doing stuff. You could, and I was never interested in trying to do something that was way out there. I wanted to do something that was, that I could just like roll my sleeves up and do. So that's how I started making movies.
1: But you start making movies, you're not thinking you want to be an actress.
0: No.
1: So this is it is amazing to me that you just, it's a line in the book where they just assumed you were going to play the main character in Girls, but you did not.
0: I
1: thought you were going to cast somebody in that.
0: I was like, we're going to be on television, so they're going to cast a gorgeous person. That's what they do on television. Like, I thought it was literally illegal to put a woman of my... And I'm not saying... I feel great about who I am and what I am, you guys, but it's not... I wasn't under any illusions that I looked like the cast of the OC. And so that's what I thought you got to do, the people who got to be on television. And I had cast myself in my movies in college because I was there.
1: Right.
0: And I honestly didn't want to have to ask anyone else to take their shirt off. That's right. The truest part. I was like, that feels inappropriate. I don't want to be that. So I'll just do the thing. And then until I'm have enough sway to locate a collaborator who I know is really enthusiastic.
1: Back to the book. You and I have had many conversations. We've talked about this privately.
0: Yeah.
1: You had concerns about people being upset.
0: Yeah.
1: When you sit down, how do you deal with that? Like, it is raw. There are only a couple places where I felt you're holding back. You're very prominent. You're at the stage where most people are hiding rather than exposing. Or unless they've got some real problem. And you come kind of, it's just honest, right? And I feel that you must have on your shoulder had people's voices saying, oh, Lena, please don't tell that story. And in fact, your partner in Girls, it turns to you in therapy and says, please don't write about this anytime soon.
0: Yeah.
1: Yeah. You waited 7 years.
0: Yeah.
1: Walk me through, like, what's going on in your head. I've had to do this, too. I've written about real people and memoirs.
0: Yeah, you write about
1: things.
0: Real people all the
1: and
0: time.
1: And so how did you kind of, like, square that in your head?
0: The thing that you often do is you write about real people who are there, who are letting you in, knowing that they will in some way be written about. I mean,
1: my first book, I wrote a memoir. Nobody was expecting that.
0: No, and those guys didn't all sound that fun.
1: They were upset. But
0: yeah.
1: You knew people were going to be upset with you. But you didn't let it get in the way.
0: Well, something that I always want to say is, like, I don't like, even when the show was out and people would have these angry reactions, people would think, like, you're trolling people or you're trying to make people angry. I actually don't like making people angry. It seems like I do because I've done it so much, but I don't. I like making people happy and making them feel good. If I could write this whole book and everyone would come out of it being like, wow, Lena, I feel so seen. The beauty and totality with which you understand me is moving to me, and I feel that would be the best result to me.
1: I believe that.
0: And okay, thank you, thank you.
1: I believe that. Actually, second thought I had after of this, when I was reading it, after I realized it was Fortunately, Unfortunately, is how full of love you are. You're the only person I know who has all five love languages. Your love language is all of them. It's
0: so
1: all of them, right?
0: Nice.
1: And so that you really aren't looking to piss people off.
0: No.
1: But you do.
0: Yes, I do.
1: So that's kind of what I'm getting at here.
0: Well, you gave me, I saw you a few weeks before the book came out. I was telling you about my anxieties because the thing I tried to do is go, okay, I'm only going to include things that feel necessary to understand what came next in the story. Like, I'm not including anything to make anybody look like a dick. It's like, we need to understand the inciting incident and what came after, and also to understand and to be most harsh with my own role in the dynamic and what my job was. Like, I don't like when you read a book and someone says, the other day I was talking to one of my dad's friends and he was talking about how he'd never broken up with any woman. And I was like, why do you think that is? And I was about to be like, because you're a coward. And he said, because I'm too loyal. And it's like, you know, when someone's trying to examine themselves, but it's like, I'm just too much of an empath. I give too much. I am too worried about what other people think. And it's like, if someone says I'm an empath, you should run as far as you possibly can.
1: Just generally, when anybody says I'm a blank, it's usually not true.
0: Almost all the time, because no one has a very clear perception of themselves.
1: If they do, they don't share it that way.
0: No.
1: No, they're trying to persuade you of something and probably trying to persuade themselves of something.
0: I'm an excellent businessman.
1: I'm a great listener.
0: Yeah. Oh, that's a really bad one.
1: Yeah.
0: That's a really bad one. Or a guy saying, I'm a feminist. I mean,
1: I just love women.
0: I just love women. I love women too much.
1: Yeah.
0: One time my friend was hooking up with a guy and he leaned really close to her and he went, I love girls. Nightmare. But I was trying to be toughest with myself.
1: Yep.
0: And think about the role that I played in a real way, not in an I'm too loyal way. And to hopefully also share what drew me to people. And like, if you've loved someone, chances are you still love them. I mean, even when two people get divorced and they hate each other, what that is like all that love inversing in this very powerful way. So, but then you said something. I said, I don't know why, if I'm so worried about how people feel, I do this. And you shared a quote with me, a Kingsley Amis quote. Do you want to share what it is?
1: Yes, I think I said something comes over you when you see a blank sheet of paper.
0: That's exactly.
1: I feel the same way. Like the world just goes away.
0: That's,
1: and so I become highly irresponsible.
0: That's exactly right. And then that's why I have an editor, is because he'll go, that's highly irresponsible. Delete that right now. But that's, and then I do listen. If he says to me something shouldn't be there or it's not doing what I think it is, I do not fight. I don't.
1: How
0: fight
1: often
0: him.
1: Did that happen? I don't believe that happened. You know why? Because your pitch is so perfect. I mean, my God, I have a really hard time believing someone was telling you stuff about it that you didn't know already.
0: Sometimes he would have a note. I mean, usually, I remember the first book he said, I think that the word vagina appears too much. And I was like, you would think that. You would think that. And then he did like a find, search and find. And it was like, in the whole thing, it was like 1,322 uses of the word vagina. And so I went, okay. And so then here, I just tried to mix it up and use like euphemisms. But I feel...
1: I love it when a boy turns to you right before you're about to have sex and you say you don't have a uterus and he says, like, to be honest, I don't even know what a uterus is.
0: And in the moment, it was the most...
1: That was a great moment.
0: It was beautiful.
1: It was
0: and
1: beautiful.
0: In the moment, it was the most romantic thing anyone had ever said to me.
1: Tears in my eyes.
0: I just went...
1: I had to go and calm down after that.
0: Yeah. I went, you are the man I've been looking for my entire life. So I just want to say that I'm so grateful that you're here with me, and to have the book received so thoughtfully by someone that I have so much respect for. And it's also very rare that you meet someone you have a lot of respect for and then they're even better than you thought they'd be. And that's you.
1: Oh, you're so sweet.
0: I love you.
1: I love you too.
0: So, guys, I mean, to get interviewed by Michael Lewis. And by the way, if Michael Lewis ever offers to write a book about you, it's going to be it's going to be very flattering to your ego, but he's really good and he's going to see everything. So maybe consider whether you want to allow it.
1: You shutting down my business here?
0: There will always be another man excited to have a book written about him, Michael. That is not going anywhere. It's the women who are going to be skeptical.
1: So, I want to say one thing before we say goodbye.
0: Of course.
1: So in addition to love running through the book, there is this feeling in the book and in your career that much of what you've done is just put yourself out there and ask people to know you. And that this is an example. Someone figured out something about you. And that you've left yourself open to being known in a way that's quite deep. And what you're feeling here is the warmth that comes from doing that. Man, I'm just so proud of you for that. I'm so proud of you for that. So they love you. Ladies and gentlemen, Lena Dunham.
0: Well, I love you. I love you. And we are thrilled. Thank you. Michael Lewis, everybody.
2: You've been listening to Lena Dunham in conversation with Michael Lewis. 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
3: 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First to traffic and to Milpitas. Good afternoon, Steve Herrera.
4: Good afternoon, Michael. This time we begin in the South Bay, southbound 880 before 237, a crash impacting the left lane. Meanwhile, it's a struggle getting to and over the Richmond San Rafael West 580 locked up from 23rd Street to about midspan, and it's bumper to bumper in San Francisco, northbound 101 from Hospital Curve to Octavia. Steve Herrera for KQED.
3: 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Sunny this afternoon, mild and nice. Highs low 60s, coastside up to the mid 80s inland. That's for the Bay. Sacramento weather, same. Sunny, highs around 85. Sandy Althaus in next at 2 o'clock, KQED San Francisco and KQEI North Highlands, Sacramento.
5: Among those sentenced was Daniel Sanchez Estrada, who wasn't even at the protest.
6: This week, a judge handed down what amounts to life sentences for activists in Texas for, among other things, making zines and joining a book club.
7: What most people would describe as protected First Amendment activity is the bulk of the basis for these charges.
6: From WNYC in New York, this is On the Media. I'm Brooke Gladstone.
8: And I'm Michael Loewinger. 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
3: Live from NPR News in Washington, I'm Dan Ronan. Frustration is growing in Venezuela following last week's earthquake that killed more than 1,400 people.

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1: U.S. Military Central Command said it struck military targets inside Iran after Iran attacked a foreign ship carrying oil to Qatar in the Strait of Hormuz. The flashpoint is disagreement over who will control the strait. Iran's paramilitary Revolutionary Guard claimed responsibility for drone and missile attacks on Bahrain and Kuwait, which both host U.S. military bases. It warned if U.S. strikes continue of, quote, a complete halt to ongoing negotiations. President Trump took to Truth Social with his own threat to attack militarily with full force. If that happens, he wrote, the Islamic Republic of Iran will no longer exist. Ruth Sherlock, NPR News, Beirut.
2: After two major immigration victories at the Supreme Court, President Trump is moving ahead with plans that could lead to the deportation of as many as 1 million immigrants. NPR's Mara Liasson.
3: It's not clear how fast the Trump administration will move to deport legal immigrants from Haiti, Syria, and other countries who have what's called TPS, or temporary protected status. The Supreme Court ruled that Trump can remove TPS from these immigrants because the executive branch controls the immigration system. Some of the TPS immigrants have been in the country legally for decades and are deeply integrated into the economies of some American cities, working in factories and nursing homes. Trump has had a particular animus towards Haitians for years, falsely accusing them during the 2024 election of eating people's pet cats and dogs. Mara Liasson, NPR News.
2: It's NPR.
4: Live from KQED News, I'm Lakshmi Sarah. A state bill that aims to stop price gouging during times of war will have its first hearing in the Assembly Energy Committee on Tuesday. The legislation comes in response to high fuel costs during the conflict with Iran. Gas companies made nearly $1 per gallon in profits in April, according to the California Energy Commission. Current law protects Californians from price gouging during natural disasters like floods or earthquakes. This bill would add armed conflict to the list of qualifying emergencies. State Senator Josh Becker is one of the bill's authors.
5: We have seen the evidence of price gouging here in California. The president himself has accused the oil companies of price gouging, but we don't have the tools right now in California to go after that price gouging.
4: Becker says the bill would change that. Criminal justice advocates are protesting two parole-related bills set to go before the state's Public Safety Committee this week. One would delay the possibility of parole until age 65 for some sex offenders. The other would affect how parole grants work, including allowing them to be taken away without a hearing. Sue Kim is the co-director of the advocacy group Uncommon Law.
6: Bills like this are really guaranteeing that there are more people dying in prison and that we're holding people who, you know, all the evidence is showing are the safest to release because of their age, because of how much time they've spent in prison.
4: The State Assembly Public Safety Committee will hear the legislation on Tuesday. The bills would then see a final full Assembly and Senate vote in mid-August. I'm Lakshmi Sarah, KQED News.
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8: 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I'm Brooke Gladstone.
9: And I'm Michael Lowinger. This week, a Texas judge handed down a major win for the Trump administration's crackdown on protesters and anti-fascist organizing.
10: This all happened July 4th last year. The group of protesters set off fireworks that damaged buildings and vehicles at the ICE detention center in Prairieland.
9: 22 people have been charged and 9 were given sentences this week, ranging from 30 to 100 years.
11: During the protest, a police officer was shot in the neck. He survived.
12: Benjamin Song, identified as the group's leader, was sentenced to 100 years in prison after being convicted of attempted murder for shooting and injuring an officer.
13: Among those sentenced was Daniel Sanchez Estrada, who wasn't even at the protest. He received a 30-year

0: prison term for conspiracy to conceal documents after he moved a box containing anti-fascist magazines and pamphlets.
1: Acting U.S. Attorney General Todd Blanche welcomed the unusually harsh sentences, writing that, quote, Antifa terrorists who attack law enforcement and federal facilities will face swift and uncompromising justice.
2: What most people would describe as protected First Amendment activity is the bulk of the basis for these charges.
3: Lex McMenamin followed the trials for The Guardian.
2: There's a lot of books in the exhibit files. There's political posters, stickers, photos of some of the defendants tabling at book fairs as evidence of their Antifa cell, quote unquote.
3: Some of these people may not have known one another, and yet they're being charged with participating in some kind of Antifa cell.
2: Definitely some of the 22 defendants have never met, never knew each other. Part of the strategy here was that this case was undertaken as a conspiracy case. And what I was told by someone at the Center for Constitutional Rights is that this is usually a strategy used against drug dealers, for example. So in that case, it's not abnormal for someone who wasn't there, wasn't technically involved in the incident at hand, to get roped into these broader charges. What is novel is this strategy being successfully used against protesters. The things that they pulled together to make that case were, in addition to the zines, the books, are that some of them were participants in signal chats. The government cast their usage of signal chat for organizing purposes as proof that they had nefarious intentions and that it was a conspiracy in that folks were using pseudonyms or discussing whether or not they intended to carry at this protest via signal.
3: And not all of them were in the signal chat.
2: No.
3: Which they may very well have been using to organize the protests, but that isn't in and of itself proof that there was a conspiracy to kill a cop.
2: Yeah, absolutely. The whole reason that they were discussing self-defense, quote unquote, is because they were afraid of physical violence from law enforcement for just protesting, not because they thought they were planning an ambush, which is how the government described it.
3: Let's talk about another one of your sources, Elizabeth Soto, who was sentenced to 50 years for, quote, providing material support to terrorists. 50 years? What evidence did they use for this claim?
2: Elizabeth Soto and her husband, Inez, are among the defendants. Inez is getting sentenced next week. But Inez, Liz, and Savannah Batten, another one of the defendants who was also sentenced to 50 years on Tuesday, are among those who were walking away when the shooting happened. Liz is a stay-at-home mom. The reason that the government felt that they were a part of this quote-unquote Antifa cell is because they were very active participants in the Emma Goldman Book Club, which is named for the 20th century anarchist. They are the people who are photographed in the exhibit files tabling at book fairs. They would table as the Emma Goldman Book Club and sell zines, give away seeds for people's gardens, sell books, and host book club. As part of that, they had a quote-unquote printing press in their home garage, which was too big Xerox office standard printers, and then like a book binder. The only thing that they ended up making with that is a poetry collection about the writer's sister dying of cancer. And so when the FBI raided their house, they saw the printing press, and then they actually conducted a second raid to come back for the printers and the book binder.
3: How did the prosecution draw a line between these political books and zines to some kind of conspiracy to kill a police officer?
2: Among the zines and books that are collected are a zine version of a movie review from 2019 of the Ari Aster films Midsommar and Hereditary that is titled The Satanic Death Cult is Real. It's an article by feminist theorist Sophie Lewis, who told me for this story, like, it feels like they didn't even look past the first page. They just saw, oh, Satanism signed Antifa.
3: Those are two films in which, spoiler warning, it turns out that the villains of the film are in fact parts of satanic death cults.
2: Yeah, and also Sophie Lewis is a theorist of family abolition, and in the government's counterterror messaging, they've included anti-family and pro-transgender as being anti-American. So it is kind of interesting because it feels like they are saying anything that depicts a possible negative family setup, which if you've seen Hereditary or Midsommar, they're definitely about having bad experiences with your family, or I think is a very light way to put what happens.
3: Yes.
2: It's casting that as inherently like nefarious and anti-American. Another example of what's in the exhibit files is the book Emergent Strategy by Adrienne Marie Brown. This book came out a decade ago. It's an extremely common book. It's certainly sold in a Barnes & Noble.
3: So not exactly a terrorism manifesto.
2: I would certainly not say so.
3: Why do you think the government chose these books and these zines to present as evidence if they fall short of showing some kind of violent conspiracy against the government?
2: I spoke to the wife of one of the defendants, Autumn Hill. She was sentenced to 50 years on Tuesday. Her wife's name is Lydia Koza. And Lydia said they're anti-intellectual. Oh, these defendants read. That's so scary. You shouldn't trust people that read. They might be writing things that'll be dangerous to you. A lot of the folks who are involved in this case do believe that the reason the case went the way that it did is because the government essentially tried to otherize these defendants, cast them as being scary on the basis of having tattoos, being trans.
3: Let's talk about a couple of the defendants, Autumn Hill and Megan Morris, both trans women who are being held in men's facilities. Morris was denied access to hormone treatments while in a Johnson County jail nearby the Prairieland ICE Detention Center. They each received 50-year sentences for conspiracy to riot and ambush an officer, but they weren't even present when the shots were fired. What's the court's justification here?
2: Autumn Hill and Megan Morris were in these affiliated groups or in signal chats. The FBI raid on their house similarly collected zines, literature, posters. I wouldn't say that these folks are being targeted because they're trans, but I would say that it is noticeable how the government's attacks on trans people are impacting the duration of their incarceration or even how this like case is being conducted. Roughly a little less than a third of the 22 defendants in this case are trans, but Autumn and Megan are the folks who had socially transitioned. They had legally changed their names. They had begun medically transitioning. They've been held in men's facilities this entire time. Criminal justice and civil rights experts are extremely opposed to trans women being held in men's prisons for their own safety.
3: Just to be clear, the targeting of left-wing activists is not itself new. There's a long history of the U.S. government conflating anarchists, communists, leftists with criminal conspiracies. Can you talk a little bit about that history and how you think this incident fits in?
2: Kind of ironically, 99 years ago, Emma Goldman was charged with a conspiracy for organizing against the draft in World War I. And that charge was brought by a young Joseph McCarthy, who would then go on to start the Red Scare, of characterizing left-wing ideologies, particularly communism, as threats to national security. You see the same tactics intensified in the wake of the civil rights movement and the rise of the Black Panthers. The 80s and 90s were a time where a lot of those movements were crushed on the basis of these conspiracy cases. This follows all the way through into Trump's first term, where there was this case called J20, where over 200 people were charged as part of a conspiracy over protests that occurred on an inauguration day in 2017. And then that brings us to now, where the Department of Justice is pursuing several conspiracy case style prosecutions of anti-ICE protesters across the country.
3: But as a ProPublica investigation earlier this year found, over a third of cases built against some 300 plus anti-ICE protesters have crumbled. What do you think sets Prairieland apart from some of those less successful prosecutions? Was it simply the shooting of an officer?
2: I think that the shooting of an officer is absolutely the main thing that ended up shaping this case. A lot of the folks who might usually come to their defense, like the ACLUs, for example, that they did not make a lot of ruckus about this case because there was a gun involved. And I think a lot of liberal groups just did not want to touch this. Compound that with the fact that this happened in the Northern District of Texas court, which is a pretty conservative district. It ended up being like a very ideal setup of a case for the Trump administration to go after.
3: The fact that political literature is being used as evidence, is that not just a clear First Amendment violation?
2: this is extremely concerning to legal experts. It goes all the way back to the basis for some of the Constitution. The Federalist Papers were effectively a zine. They were anonymous pamphlets that articulate something that is anti-authority, that is not so different from the anti-capitalist, anarchist, etc. literature that these folks had in their homes. When I met Elizabeth Soto in jail for our interview, I asked her, do you think there's anything to this? Her response was, they didn't like my book club. It's very clear to the defendants that this is about the literature. This is about the ideology that they share. In support of that, the folks who are organizing around this case on the outside have responded by making their own anonymous literature. They have issued so many zines to inform people about this case, about the defendants, and about the possible consequences and risks. A lot of national zine networks have responded by even like selling collections of the zines that were included in the exhibit files to fundraise to help get some of the defendants who have not yet been tried out on bail. The First Amendment is not dead, but this case is absolutely an assault on it.
3: Lex, thanks for keeping on top of this case, and thanks for speaking with us about it.
2: Thank you for letting me come on to talk about it. It's really important.
3: Lex McMenamin writes about protest movements for The Guardian.
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0: This is On the Media. I'm Michael Loewinger.
1: And I'm Brooke Gladstone. In the first month of Donald Trump's second administration, the government created Task Force 250, dedicated to planning a year's worth of events surrounding the nation's semi-quincentennial. Its brief mission statement said that it aimed to, quote, inspire a renewed love of American history, encourage citizens to experience the beauty of our country, ignite a spirit of adventure and innovation to help our nation succeed, and invite Americans to pray for our country, our people, and rededicate ourselves as one nation under God. Kind of sounds like a pep talk in the mirror for a country that doesn't much like what it sees. Eddie Glaude is a professor of African American Studies at Princeton University and author of the new book, America, USA, How Race Shadows the Nation's Anniversaries. He set out to explore not just the present, but all our past big birthday bashes and the question why a quarter of a millennium into the American project, we still can't reconcile our own reflection.
2: Every present demands a past to account for itself. And I kept thinking, here we are in the 250th year of the country, and we're grappling with so many contradictions, so many ghosts. And I'm not Jill Lepore, so I couldn't write that big tome over 250 years.
1: Yeah, but you have.
2: But I thought, though, that these anniversaries are these telescoped moments where the country has to tell a story about itself. And it just so happens that with each one of these, particularly the milestone anniversaries, the 100th, the 150th, and the 200th, the issue of race is at the forefront.
1: W.E.B. Du Bois wrote about what he dubbed the double consciousness in his classic, The Souls of Black Folk. It was, you say, the way he depicted the veil that separated the worlds of black and white folk and the impact that duality had on the way black people saw themselves. But you also note the condition is truly the inheritance of all Americans, the idea that America is at once a nation of laws that reflect, ideally, the equal standing of every individual, and that it is a white republic. You wrote that these two values are irreconcilable, and when the tension between them becomes unbearable, white America risks everything, including the well-being of the country, to resolve it.
2: We see it with the Civil War, and we see it now. There were those who were willing to throw away the entire experiment before they gave up not only the economic institution of slavery, but the idea that the racial hierarchy, which justified the peculiar institution, that was kind of baked into the order of things.
1: So let's start with America's birthday, so-called, the 4th of July. In the first 50 years of the country, you wrote that the 4th didn't look anything like the present, mostly because it didn't have a cohesive purpose.
2: People from Virginia were loyal to Virginia. Folk from Massachusetts were loyal to Massachusetts. There was this kind of broad Confederacy, but there wasn't a kind of strong national sense of identity. That would emerge later.
1: Right. The identity that causes the schizophrenic reaction, because there wasn't actually much ambiguity about white supremacy. Slave auctions were often held on the 4th, you noted. It was made a holiday in 1870, that was 5 years after the Civil War, and free black people weren't allowed to participate. In fact, you noted that it was the most menacing day of the year for free blacks in the North.
2: Yeah, you get the horrors of the July days in 1834, for example. You know, a church was accused of administering a marriage ceremony to an interracial couple. The church was attacked, pews destroyed. Black folk were slaughtered in the streets. I think it's important for us to understand that our very bodies kind of signaled the contradiction of what was being celebrated. It is said that John Adams said to King George, "We will not be your Negroes." So in the very moment in which he's giving voice to a notion of freedom, it's based on this very intimate understanding of unfreedom. And you can see this distilled on these early July 4th days.
1: Tell me about the significance of July 5th.
2: Yeah, there's this alternative commemorative calendar. in African-American traditions, there is this celebration of these Freedom Days. We initially celebrated January 1st. Why? Because January 1st, 1808 was the end of the transatlantic slave trade. We used to celebrate August 1st, 1834. Why? Because it was the end of slavery in the West Indies. And July 5th was important, perhaps the most celebrated of all the freedom celebrations until Juneteenth. It was New York Abolition Day, the end of slavery in the state of New York. And so during these days, you would have picnics, prayers, sermons, families would come out and celebrate an idea of freedom over and against a country that claimed itself to be a defender of freedom.
1: And wouldn't let them participate on July 4th.
2: Exactly. So the most famous of July 5th celebrations, of course, is Douglass's July 5th, 1852 oration. It was initially supposed to be delivered on July 4th, but July 4th landed on a Sunday.
1: I was going to ask you to quote from "What to the Slave is the 4th of July?"
2: The blessings in which you this day rejoice are not enjoyed in common. The rich inheritance of justice, liberty, prosperity, and independence bequeathed by your fathers is shared by you, not by me. The sunlight that brought life and healing to you has brought stripes and death to me. This 4th of July is yours, not mine. You may rejoice. I must mourn.
1: Douglass went on to say that America is false to the past, false to the present, and solemnly binds herself to be false to the future.
2: Mm-hmm.
1: So let's jump ahead to the centennial, 1876, a decade after the Civil War ended and already the twilight of Reconstruction. Tell me what happened on July 4th in Vicksburg, Mississippi.
2: You have African Americans celebrating not just simply the 4th of July, it's the fall of Vicksburg. And you have those persons who suffered the defeat take offense at this celebration of freedom by these former slaves. And so this gathering of women, children, and men, they are attacked.
1: You say by the end of the summer, nearly 350 were murdered. Why did President Grant, who was asked to send support, decline?
2: He was worried about the response to his efforts in Colfax, Louisiana. Colfax, Louisiana, there was some questions around the elections.
1: Questions about the elections how?
2: Well, they didn't trust the Republicans who were elected.
1: Were they black?
2: Some of them were black. Black people voted Republicans in, you see. This is the key. The idea that these former slaves could exercise the franchise, actually play a role in governance, was an affront. And then the idea that these people would dare to defend themselves in the face of violence just simply intensified the bloodlust. And so Grant sent in troops in Colfax, Louisiana, and he took a serious political hit because across the country, there was this kind of fatigue around the issue of race. People thought with the ratification of the 15th Amendment, everything was settled. These black men now had the right to vote. And as Du Bois wrote several years later in 1903 in The Souls of Black Folk, that didn't resolve anything. In fact, it just simply nationalized the race question. So with the hesitancy around Colfax and his intervention, he refused to send troops to Vicksburg, Mississippi, and the slaughter continued.
1: You say Reconstruction didn't just end.
2: It was murder. Robert Smalls, who was a Civil War hero from South Carolina, who was elected to Congress during the Reconstruction era, Robert Smalls said, between the collapse of Reconstruction and the turn of the century, over 53,000 black people were murdered. And these weren't just random folks. These were people who were participating in the electoral system. They were poll watchers. They were actually in the Republican Party coming up. When you think about what happened in Mississippi, what happened in South Carolina, what happened in Wilmington, North Carolina, there's actually a physical coup. You have the Mississippi Plan, this blueprint in the state of Mississippi for seizing the power of the state. The idea was through coercion and violence to scare black people away from the polls and through law, disenfranchisement, strip them of their ability to exercise the vote and seize power. That plan was then duplicated across the South.
1: Tell me about the participation of the Supreme Court in all of this.
2: You know, we tend to read the court through the Warren Court.
1: I know. It's just an accident of our birth.
2: But, you know, the court is rendering decisions that fundamentally narrow the aims and ends of Reconstruction. During Radical Reconstruction, there's legislation passed to curtail the violence of the Klan. The Supreme Court overrules it. During Radical Reconstruction, you get the 13th Amendment, which ends slavery, the 14th Amendment, which gives us due process, the 15th Amendment, which gives black folk the right to vote. You see the court systematically narrowing and constraining what the 14th Amendment covers, so much so that you get the violence of the Klan. You see that those laws implemented in order to hold them to account, particularly in Colfax. Those very people who committed the horrors in Colfax were then absolved of any guilt by virtue of the court.
1: How did they do that? How does the court justify murder?
2: By saying this falls within the purview of the states.
1: So if the state isn't going to prosecute, then there's no murder.
2: It's not a federal issue.
1: What was the red wave of 1874?
2: This kind of takes us to the cycle that I'm talking about in the book. This red wave reflects the exhaustion of the nation. They've had to bury their dead, lost in this extraordinary, violent conflict that was the Civil War that almost destroyed the nation. And so you have not only those in the South, but even those in the North, and of course those folks who didn't believe that black folk had the capacity for citizenship, but they didn't believe in disunion. These are the copperheads. They are tired. And then you get the economic downturn. Folks are losing property, losing wages, losing their way of life. So between the economic downturn and the fatigue around race, Republicans who had been governing the country lost enormous number of seats in the House of Representatives and the Senate. Not even a full decade after the Civil War, Democrats now control all of the major committees in the House of Representatives. And you see the effects of this as we're barreling towards the centennial of the country.
1: The red wave represents the Democrats?
2: Yes.
1: They were red back then. So we get to 1875, as you write, the Gilded Age that Mark Twain skewered. The bounty of the frontier and the genius of our technological advance. Native people were savages to be tamed or eradicated. The past mattered little here. And Frederick Douglass, spitting against the wind, again, the Negro was not the problem.
2: I mean, this is, you know, that 1875 speech is so powerful.
1: Mm-hmm.
2: July 5th again.
1: Will you pull a little bit of that up?
2: Yeah. When this mighty quarrel had ceased, he told the crowd.
1: The war.
2: When all the asperities and resentments have gone as they are sure to go. When all the clouds that a few years ago lowered about our national house shall be in the deep bosom of the ocean buried, when this great white race has renewed its patriotism and flowed back into its accustomed channels. The question for us is, in what position will this stupendous reconciliation leave the colored people? What tendencies will spring out of it, and how will they affect us? If war among whites brought peace and liberty to the blacks, what will peace among the whites bring? So here Douglass is understanding very clearly, right, the dangers on the horizon. He's already described these people as the apostles of forgetfulness. They think they've resolved the question because slavery is no more, but he knows about Colfax. He has heard about Vicksburg and Hamburg, South Carolina, the violence that is taking place across the South. And his friends, the people who were once anti-slavery, have turned their backs. And that's when he declares, I don't want alms, I want justice.
1: And that part of the book truly shocked me, the failure of those allies, the statements they made. I mean, Whitman.
2: Yeah, when we read Whitman's Leaves of Grass and you read the first edition, it's an anti-slavery poem. But by the time you get to the last edition, he's redacted it all because he didn't believe that these people actually could bear the burdens of citizenship. He likened us to baboons.
1: And the disaster that was the collapse of Reconstruction led most prominently to the rebirth of the Ku Klux Klan in 1915.
2: I mean, there was a decision by government to address the extra-legal violence of the Klan. Those laws in 1870 were designed to prohibit the violence, the congressional hearings around the Klan, aimed to snuff them out. And the courts made it possible for them to return. In 1915, they were reborn in Stone Mountain, Georgia. Now, mind you, it's happening against the backdrop of the anniversaries of the Battle of Gettysburg and the like. The Klan emerges, and they're emerging as a defender of America first. It's interesting, though, Brooke, they're not just simply identifying black folk, because by the end of the 19th century and the turn of the 20th century, the pressures of European immigration, Jews and Irish Catholics whose loyalty was to the papacy, those swarthy Italians, those Europeans coming from those S-hole countries threatened the cohesion of the nation. And the Klan took it as its role and responsibility to defend America first.
1: And they use the phrase. That is their phrase, America mm-hmm. first. So jump to 1926. What was top of mind for America at the 150th year mark? What did the sesquicentennial celebration look like?
2: Well, it was a disaster. Unlike the 1876 centennial celebration, which was by every measure a stunning success, the sesquicentennial was mired in corruption. This is how South Philly, for example, got built. You have the corrupt politicians making sure that the exposition would be held in South Philly, which was basically a swamp. There was this attempt at a fair. But by this time, technology had outpaced the exhibits.
1: This was sort of like a failed World's Fair.
2: Exactly.
1: Whereas all the technology in the one 50 years earlier
2: had everybody gasping. Oh my God, look at America's technological prowess. In 1926, this is the Roaring Twenties. Only the United States can have the Roaring Twenties after the Spanish flu. After all of that death, we're going to describe the 20s as the age of the Charleston and the jazz age. But it's also the decade of the Klan. It's at the height of its power in the 1920s. And its seminal achievement is the Johnson-Reed Immigration and Nationality Act of 1924. That put in place national quotas. It, in effect, codified the idea that whiteness defined the substance of American citizenship. And so this is really important in the way in which I'm telling the story in the book, because the 1920s represent this vexed and complicated expansion of who was considered to be the white American. You hear it in Teddy Roosevelt. You hear it in Woodrow Wilson. You're going to hear it in Calvin Coolidge. They're trying to beat back the nativism of the Klan in an interesting sort of way. Congressman Johnson, who co-authored that piece of legislation in 1924, was actually a member of the Klan. And Senator Reed from Pennsylvania represented a state that had over 250,000 members of the Klan. At some point, the Klan claimed about 6% of the American population as its membership. Not that everybody had to wear a sheet or a hood, but the Klan in so many ways represented the common sense of white America in this moment.
1: And how was that reflected in the celebration?
2: Initially, the Klan was approved to hold its annual convention on the grounds of the celebration of the 150th anniversary of the nation. They were going to celebrate the flag and burn a cross at the same time. And if it wasn't for a coalition, listen at this coalition, a coalition of Irish Catholics, Jews, and black folk in Philadelphia, it would have happened. A.J. Sutton, who was one of the key organizers of the 1926 sesquicentennial, was purportedly a member of the Klan, and he punished people for blocking this. They called it a clonvocation.
1: One notable exclusion was that among the thousands of veterans celebrated for their service in World War I, who led the opening day for the 1926 celebration, there wasn't a single African American among them, despite 350,000 of them having served during that war.
2: Do you think about 1876 in the centennial, right? There's a disappearance of the reason for the war. Frederick Douglass was invited to sit on the dais in 1876. A Philadelphia police officer, as he was trying to enter the exposition, says very clearly, this is impossible that an N-word could ever be invited to sit on the dais with the President of the United States.
1: It seems so hard to believe, because at one point, Frederick Douglass was the most photographed man in the world.
2: It didn't matter. He was still an N-word. And then here we are. All of these black soldiers who risked everything in World War I disappeared.
1: Of all the anniversaries, you wrote that 1926 seemed to be the most unmoored It was caught between the old dying world of monarchs and empire and a new modern one struggling to come into existence.
2: What I'm interested in is the way in which the idea of the white American is taking shape during this period. It is the basis of reunion, to see themselves beyond being in the South and in the North, to overcome these regional differences. An idea of the white American is articulated. And in the 1920s, that idea is expanded to include European immigrants, those people who would become white ethnics. Because the very people in the 1920s who are seen as infestations, a threat to Nordic America, are now quintessentially American. And so the Klan's view of the world became much more binary, is black and white included now, ethnic diversity. We have to always remember, the United States, at least in our popular rhetoric, we tend to locate the monster outside of us. We talk about Hitler's Germany, and we ignore the fact that Hitler found in us the example. He looked to us for resources.
1: Including the science of eugenics.
2: Exactly. Listen at this quotation from Lothrop Stoddard, The Rising Tide of Color Against White Supremacy, was published in 1920. And he says, finally perish. White civilization is today coterminous with the white race. If white civilization goes down, the white race is irretrievably ruined. It will be swamped by the triumphant colored races who will obliterate the white man by elimination or absorption. That's great replacement theory. That's what's animating a lot of our politics today. That was 1920, though.
1: Let's talk just for a moment about the madness, I referred to it when we began the interview. The reason why churches could buy and sell slaves to support its charitable operations, the lunacy of trying to reconcile those things.
2: The way the country has historically finessed the divided soul, Brooke, is that it argues that white people are the possessors of freedom to give and to take away. So if the country is divided between the idea of the country as a beacon of freedom and as a white republic, the way you finesse that division is just simply make freedom the possession of white people. What can we do for the Negro? What can we do for the slave? As if racial justice is a philanthropic enterprise, a charitable gesture. And then the moment in which, you know, you admit of the horrors, you admit of the racism, that admission is supposed to bring forth absolution. And instead of bringing forth absolution, it brings forth another demand for a more just world. Then that sentimentality morphs into white rage. Because as Baldwin said, sentimentality is always a mask for cruelty.
1: Define sentimentality. This pain that you feel for someone else that has a limit.
2: Those feelings are really about you and your moral character. It has very little to do with the actual object of the sentimentality, right? You know, it doesn't come with responsibility. This is what Oscar Wilde is saying.
1: Can you recall that quote?
2: Oscar Wilde in De Profundis thought of the sentimentalist as, quote, one who desires to have the luxury of an emotion without paying for it.
0: Coming up, the second half of Brooke's conversation with Eddie Glaude.
1: This is On the Media.
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0: 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I'm Micah Loewinger.
1: And I'm Brooke Gladstone, joined again by author and educator Eddie Glaude to conclude his guided tour of the, let's say, mixed history of our nation's biggest birthday bashes, picking up in 1976. Real progress had been made. We saw the Civil Rights Act, the Voting Rights Act, a slew of critical decisions at the Supreme Court. We had things to celebrate, right?
2: One would think, but the country was splitting apart at the seams. You had Watergate, the fall of Saigon. You had Black Power. You had the radicalization of the student movement. You had the women's movement. So the bicentennial had to give voice to some sense of unity in the midst of rampant and profound skepticism about the country. I interviewed Lonnie Bunch, the secretary of the Smithsonian, the first African-American secretary, and he said in many ways, the bicentennial celebration was also a celebration of white ethnic America. The children and grandchildren of the people in the 1920s who were considered infestations are now claiming the revolution as their own.
1: How did they do that?
2: Give you an example, the anti-busing movement. Mm-hmm. This is happening in Boston. So judge issues a ruling trying to desegregate Boston schools. Many of the communities in South Boston and the like feel that judge's decision is an affront to their liberty. Shipping these black kids into their schools and shipping their kids away from their neighborhood into these other schools. There's this really serious protest. And this 1975 wonderful piece in the New York Times, you know, who owns 1776? You read these men and women who are anti-busing claiming the revolution. They are suffering the tyranny of King George. The judge, of course, is King George. These are the children of the children who were considered a pollution of the Nordic stock. The irony of history, my God.
1: Sociologist Robert Bella believed that America reflected commonly shared religious beliefs, which informed and shaped political debate. He referred to this as America's civil religion.
2: Yeah. John Winthrop, as they were making their way from the old world to the new, declared the North American continent as the city on the hill, saying that this was the bounty that God had given. Reagan would add an adjective and call us the shining city on the hill.
1: Right.
2: But this is also about the sacrality of the Declaration of Independence, of the Constitution, the Founding Fathers kind of being mapped on to the apostles with our own version of Judas, Benedict Arnold. The American project gets read as divinely sanctioned because animating our sacred documents are enduring metaphysical principles. Bella says that these enduring principles provide an underlying cohesion to the country. And what I'm suggesting in the book is that wherever you hear talk of cohesion, wherever you see this burning desire for consensus, usually it's hiding the roiling chaos underneath.
1: But those conflicts roiling beneath, television was now firmly established in people's homes in 1976. They couldn't hide quite as well as they had before.
2: Oh, absolutely. I mean, I was 7 years old. My mother had me in red, white, and blue pants. You know, it was such a kitschy kind of celebration because corporate America was everywhere. You know, you even had red, white, and blue whoopee cushions. I remember trying to figure out what kind of music was the Mormon Tabernacle Choir singing. You know, I'm from the coast of Mississippi, right? So this was piping in.
1: Is that where you grew up?
2: I grew up on the coast of Mississippi, mm-hmm. right? So television meant that you didn't have to have the celebration in one place. So this is the first time in the milestone anniversaries that the celebration isn't in Philadelphia. But it also generates a kind of decentered story. You still had the flotilla coming into New York City, the Freedom Wagons and all of this other stuff. But, you know, the conflicts, the tension was there. So even as people are talking about union, unity, and cohesion, you get the image in Boston outside of City Hall of a young teenager attacking Ted Landsmark, a Yale-trained black lawyer with the American flag?
1: I remember Martin Luther King observing, and this is by no means an exact quote, that white people could be moved by the cruelty of fire hoses and vicious dogs wielded by Southern sheriffs to make changes, but they were never really eager to change the system to allow genuine equality.
2: Mm-hmm.
1: What I'm reflecting on is the white tears, the sentimentality referred to in the earlier segment.
2: You got it. That's the argument.
1: With no willingness to sacrifice behind it, because you have to change a system rigged to deprive a chunk of Americans equal rights, equal access to generational wealth.
2: Yeah, that's it. You know, because the book is not just simply directed to loud racists. That's too easy. It's really addressed to those people who think that they are at the heart decent. You know, 5 years, 6 years ago, we were all in the midst of a racial reckoning.
1: After George Floyd.
2: We were in our homes. We watched it over and over again. People risked their lives. I was on television crying.
1: It was a moment, a horrible moment of unity.
2: And then in a blink of an eye, we find ourselves here. And the only thing I can conclude is that folk were lying. They weren't telling the truth. Or maybe they didn't have any place to land and they just went back to their regular lives and let the status quo return. But here we are in a moment of the great capitulation. Universities have bent the knee. The Voting Rights Act is gone. They're redistricting right now. They have gutted the infrastructure of the mid-20th century and what that moment produced. They have ripped it out.
1: Which brings us to the present day.
2: Yeah.
1: So in 1826, we were still a baby nation. By 1876, we were tapping into a deep wellspring of violence to kill off Reconstruction after the Civil War. In 26, we'd won a war but lost the narrative as the Klan surged, progressive politics embraced immigrants and the white working class while ignoring the systemic practices arrayed against America's black citizens. By 1976, we had shed some innocence, but not enough to kill off the powerful idea of white supremacy. And I'm reminded of that opening line from Samuel Beckett's novel Murphy, "The sun shone, having no alternative, on the nothing new." So where are we now?
2: It's just pitch perfect. Here we are. Doubling down on the ugliness that has haunted us since the beginning. J.D. Vance on July 5th, 2025, at the Claremont Institute, delivered a speech where he said, America, you know, it can't just simply be an idea. That's not enough. He put forward an argument that the country was based on blood and soil.
1: Blood and soil, another phrase taken up by the Klan, along with America First. They're not that ahistorical. The people who come up with these terms must know where they came from.
2: The echo in some instances is purposeful. I think it's really important for us to understand that in this moment, white nationalists have seized control over the government, and they're going to tell a story of the country's beginnings that will reflect those commitments. What's so fascinating about the end of the 19th century and the turn of the 20th century was you had the Gilded Age, the rich oligarchs who seized control of government. You had the consolidation of Jim Crow, and you had American Empire. All of that was happening at once. And here we are in a moment where hatred, greed, and selfishness is eating the lining of our bellies. And we will see what we will do on this 250th in response.
1: So how's our celebration looking to you?
2: Oh, my God. I was actually interviewed not too long ago by a younger reporter who was asking me this question. Is it the case that if we celebrate the flag, we are going to be read as MAGA? And the question revealed, at least to me, and I think it was certainly what motivated her, that the celebration of the nation has been hijacked by MAGA. I never claimed possession of the flag. Usually, patriotism to my ear sounds like a rebel yell. It makes me worry who's saying it. But in this moment, I think it's our task to render the vast and vibrant diversity of this country as a rich counter to the nonsense we're going to hear come July 4th.
1: towards the end of the book, you write, "I cannot help but think that Donald Trump and his supporters believe, in some way, that his election amounts to the end of American history."
2: Yeah.
1: What do you mean?
2: Because America's salvation was secured in its beginnings.
1: Assured by God.
2: They hate more perfect union talk. They can't stand it. Because more perfect union talk requires, even in its own kind of Pollyannish way, a confrontation with our failures. Now, Barack Obama, you got a contrast with the opening of the Presidential Center and the UFC fight, right? You got the contrast between these two stories. To me, both of them trade in fantasy. We need to get rid of this talk that we're somehow this exceptional nation chosen by God. We need a more blues-soaked sensibility. We need to grow up. We can't grow up if you don't admit who and what you are. I think the power of the country resides in the phrase, "we the people." It's just we've never been clear on who the people are.
1: This book was hard to read, not just because of the horrors of the contents in many cases, but also because of the feeling of being caught in a time warp. Even allies, as I mentioned, the people throughout the book who opposed slavery, tried to make things better, would back off eventually. And I wonder, did you write the book with at least a faint hope that there is still hope to be had? Or these days you can actually count on allies?
2: My faith is in us. It always has been.
1: Why do you have faith?
2: Because I have to. You know, human beings, they're capable of being monstrous, but they're also capable of extraordinary miracles. It doesn't require all of us, just a few. I wrote the book because I was angry all the time, Brooke. I'm walking around saying, "I bet you voted for her." Right? I have to interpret the country to itself every single day. Every single day. And the madness was overwhelming me. I couldn't find my feet. And so I had to get to the page. I had to write some sense of my own sanity into being. But I was teaching my Baldwin seminar, and I had this wonderful student. She's just bubbling joy. She's from Texas. She has neuroscience major. She's since graduated. And Baldwin had her on the ropes. She would come into my office crying. She, "I don't know if I want a white boyfriend anymore. I just don't know."
1: She's black?
2: Yes, she was black. And her final paper was to chart Baldwin's notion of love across his life, given all that he saw. And she wrote this sentence: "What remains is not hope, but something just as lasting. The insistence on truth, carried by love and lit by rage." She was telling me in that moment that my task is to simply bear witness. My student instructed me as to what I'm supposed to do. That's what the book is all about. I'm just trying to bear witness to how we've arrived to now.
1: Thank you so much, Eddie.
2: Thank you.
1: Eddie Glaude is a professor of African American Studies at Princeton University and author of the new book, America, USA: How Race Shadows the Nation's Anniversaries.
0: That's it for this week's show. On the Media is produced by Molly Rosen, Rebecca Clark Callender, and Candace Wong, with help from Ella Walsh. Travis Mannon is our video producer.
1: Our technical director is Jennifer Munson, with engineering from Jared Paul. On the Media is produced by WNYC. I'm Brooke Gladstone.
0: And I'm Michael Owinger.
4: It's Been a Minute and Wildcard coming up in just 1 minute. First, though, traffic, a look at the Bay Bridge. Hi, Steve Herrera.
7: Hi, Sandy. It's a sea of red lights driving into the city on the upper deck of the Bay Bridge. You're solid from the end of the parking lot to the metering lights. More delays to 101. In American Canyon, eastbound 12 before Kirkland Ranch, a car's on fire in the eastbound lane. Traffic out of Crawley and Vallejo, westbound 37 from Walnut to the raceway due to the NASCAR races. Steve Herrera for KQED.
4: 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Thanks, Steve. 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
8: What's a moment where you made a significant life change, but you couldn't fully describe why you were making it, or you couldn't fully understand what provoked that change?
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10: And I'm Rachel Martin. 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
11: I thought when I was young that when you got to be 69, you would give anything to be young again. Now I realize that when you're 69, you say, thank God I'll be dead in 20 years, because I don't know how much more of this I can take.
10: After these headlines.
12: From NPR News in Washington, I'm Dan Ronan. Israeli Prime Minister Benjamin Netanyahu says he's sending a delegation to the United States to make sure Israel's position is heard as negotiations continue between the U.S. and Iran to find a permanent end to the war. Israel's fighting with the Iranian-backed Hezbollah militants in Lebanon has become a major sticking point. NPR's Kerry Kahn reports.
13: Speaking to reporters, Netanyahu says he wants to make sure Israel's position that Iran cannot have future nuclear capabilities is front and center. Israel was not invited to talks between the U.S. and Iran, nor did it sign on to the Memorandum of Understanding, the preliminary proposal to end the war. Netanyahu said, quote, "We weren't party to the agreement, but we have interests and we will express them." While Netanyahu backs a deal between Israel and Lebanon to end fighting there, he does not back an Israeli withdrawal until Hezbollah militants are disarmed. Hezbollah's leader says that won't happen until Israel leaves Lebanon, and

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1: Governor Andy Beshear says crews are working quickly to survey the damage.
2: Let me start with the good news. Rain is starting to move out of Kentucky, but we have been hit really hard.
1: Beshear declared a state of emergency for Kentucky, and 18 of the state's counties and cities declared their own. As of Sunday afternoon, crews had conducted more than 60 water rescues and evacuations. For NPR News, I'm Curtis Tate in Richmond, Kentucky.
3: 11 people have died in northeastern France after authorities say a malfunction on board a skydiving plane caused the aircraft to enter a dive and crash today. Several of the people on board were novice jumpers, and family members witnessed the crash. It's NPR.
4: Live from KQED News, I'm Lakshmi Sarah. It's the last day of San Francisco Pride Weekend, and thousands of people are gathering downtown to celebrate at the city's annual Pride Parade. KQE's Desmond Megley has more.
5: The parade's theme this year is Resistance in Action. It's a response to executive orders and Supreme Court decisions targeting the civil rights of queer and trans people since the election of President Donald Trump. Ms. Bob Davis is a marshal of the parade.
6: Being a trans person, I think that the community should be lining up behind my community, behind my section of the community, behind the T in LGBT.
5: There was a prominent police presence visible at the parade. Some attendees said it's hard to balance community safety with a long history of violence at the hands of police. On Friday, SFPD officers arrested 5 people at Transmarch, a gathering for the trans and gender nonconforming community, which kicks off Pride Weekend and draws thousands every year. Megan Rohrer marched in the parade today.
7: The more people are angry on the news or in legislation, the more important it is to celebrate joy in every form. We want everyone with a sparkle of fabulousness to live through these policies.
5: Despite the pressures facing LGBTQ people, the parade's atmosphere was still rich with queer joy. 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

0: Hello, hello. I'm Brittany Luce, and you're listening to It's Been a Minute from NPR, a show about what's going on in culture and why it doesn't happen by accident. What's a moment where you made a significant life change, but you couldn't fully describe why you were making it, or you couldn't fully understand what provoked that change?
1: You know, many people struggle around their sexual orientation for years. And for me, I realized I was gay in one instant, maybe about 5 seconds. I heard a voice. I had this moment of epiphany. This one important identity shifted from one moment to the next. And it was confusing, but it felt also right.
0: Mine's not as exciting as yours is. From about middle school onward, I wasn't a good student. And I mean, that carried over from middle school, high school, college. I was kind of spotty at work. I was probably the worst employee. Like, I would just do stuff like, I don't know, leave to say I needed to go buy pantyhose or something like that. And then, like, not come back for 90 minutes, like, go on a date in the middle of the day. It was terrible. I started a podcast with a friend, like, I don't know, over a decade ago. And then I developed a work ethic that I did not have before.
1: Yeah.
0: I mean, I've been like that now for the past 12 years.
1: Yeah.
0: I was

0: truly not like that before.
1: And did you feel like you had to sort of make a decision to become like that, or did it just sort of happen?
0: It kind of just happened. Looking back, it's really weird. I can't believe I sustained a change for so long. Do you know what really happens when we turn and face the strange? Changes happen to all of us throughout our lives, but do we really understand what makes them stick? Sometimes there isn't a clear answer, but today I'm talking with someone who really tried to find out what makes change happen. Benoit Denizet-Lewis is an associate professor at Emerson College, and he is the author of You've Changed, The Promise and Price of Self-Transformation. He's followed bullies who become Buddhists, gay atheists who became straight evangelicals, political party switchers, people in personality disorder therapy, and prisoners seeking parole, to find out how change happens to us and how we understand personal transformation in our culture. Benoit, welcome to It's Been a Minute.
1: Thanks, Brittany. It's great to be here.
0: Okay, so you've written a whole book about personal change, the good, the bad, the strange, the transcendental. What compelled you to look into this?
1: So initially, my focus was really about addiction and this question of, you know, what explains why some of us get better and others don't. And then something very strange happened. A friend of mine who we had worked together at XY Magazine, which was a magazine for young gay and bisexual men around the turn of this century. Michael had been the most, well, at least it seemed that way, the most comfortable person with his sexual orientation. He was really anti-religion. We battled a lot, actually, because he was much more of a black and white thinker than I was. But he was an incredibly inspiring person to so many young gay and bisexual men who were just coming out. Fast forward about 6 or 7 years later, he, to the shock of all of everyone who knew him, announced publicly that he was no longer gay and that, in fact, he was going to fight against everything that he had believed in and written at XY, and he was now conservative and an evangelical Christian. And first I thought it was a joke, and I'm like, no, it's not April Fool's Day. And then I thought he was maybe going undercover, like as in the XK ministry. I'm like, oh, maybe he's going undercover. And then he wrote another essay publicly saying awful things. And then I sort of believed it and pretty quickly went out to meet him at his Bible school in Wyoming and became really interested both in his experience. So what happened? Like, how does he understand these shifts to his identities and belief systems? I really wanted to understand how he understood that. And at the same time, I was fascinated by how me and the rest of us judge, in this case, his particular transformation as true or not true or real or not real or as a kind of grift. And his story, to me, really predicted the next 10 or 15 years up until today, where we've seen this incredible amount of identity switching and claims of transformation, whether it's around politics, spirituality, gender, and how those claims of change are judged by the rest of us, because we're judgers of other people's change, and we don't always do it in the most thoughtful, considered way. So really that became the focus for the last 6 years for me, is like, what does it feel like to transform and to feel like a new person? Like, what does that feel like? And then how do the rest of us judge it?
0: You spent some time looking into whether, you know, change just happens to a person, either through a life event or some kind of trauma in a negative sense, or maybe some kind of epiphany, or what some call a quantum change in a positive sense, or if we can kind of make change happen to ourselves. But can we intentionally change who we are or what we believe?
1: Partially, yes. So the thing that I found so interesting is that we can set out to change things. Like, I set out to become a better friend, a better husband to my husband, a better son to my parents. I wanted to change the way and have deeper relationships with the people that I cared about. And for a whole host of reasons, I was not very good at doing that. And so I set that as a goal about a decade ago. And I think I've, through a lot of therapy and a lot of change workshops, I think I've gotten so much better at that. And my friends and my parents sort of all agree. I had this awkward moment where I asked them, you know, if I had changed. And at the same time, there are ways that I and others change without wanting to. So I have a whole chapter on these sort of what feel like these rapid transformations, epiphany, aha moments. Those are things often that we're not expecting. Those are things that can be incredibly confusing. They can feel destabilizing. And, you know, one last thing, we also change in all kinds of mysterious ways. Our personalities do shift over the lifespan. You know, I've become my father without wanting to.
0: Common experience, many such cases.
1: Like, I didn't want that. I didn't plan that. So this mix of like what we can control mm-hmm. and what we can't, I'm so interested in holding on to both of those things.
0: You're listening to It's Been a Minute from NPR. I'm Brittany Luce, here with Benoit Denizet-Lewis, associate professor at Emerson College and author of the book, You've Changed, The Promise and Price of Self-Transformation. We're discussing whether personal change just happens to us, or if we can do it ourselves. Even if we can change, though, like how much can we change? There's a variety of testaments in your book that have different answers.
1: I start early in this book with this question of how can we change, to what extent can we change our personality, our core being? And so I hang out with an octogenarian on Cape Cod in Massachusetts who's really, really prickly and...
0: I was obsessed with her. Obsessed with her.
1: Yes. And has a really tough personality, right? She's very funny. Like, so it makes her very good at parties and stuff, but it's really very difficult to be like her adult child or her friend. And so she wanted to like be better with other people. She really made this her full-time job. I mean, the good thing about being in your 80s, she's retired.
0: She can devote a lot of time to it, yeah.
1: Yeah. She did change, but she didn't transform, right? There's still the part of her that can be a little bit caustic, but it's like she just turned down the level on it a little bit, and she learned to sort of look and see what her triggers are. Also, I hang out with a terrible, terrible bully who became a Buddhist, and he leads a Buddhist center out in San Diego. And what I loved about him was that he didn't create this like clean narrative of, oh yes, I'm like this new person and I'm perfect now. He was like, I don't really know how I changed. My actions have changed. Mm-hmm. And that's a big thing when one's actions change. So with personality in particular, there's a whole sort of cottage industry now saying, oh, you can transform your personality and become whoever you want to become. That's overblown. What we can do, and what we've seen in data, is that you can shift your personality a little bit. So if you want to perhaps be less neurotic, that's something that people often don't like, and they want to be less neurotic.
0: Yeah.
1: So if you like really work at it, you can like take it down a notch. But we don't totally transform. And even people who have powerful experiences where they wake up and like the next day, they're like, I'm devoting my life to an entirely different idea or project. At their core, people who know them will often say, yeah, he's the same kind of guy. He's always been. Now he's just got this new, like, interest or way of seeing the world. Now, but I don't want to downplay.
0: Yeah.
1: A way of seeing the world is hugely, like, that's a big change. But the core personality elements often stay the same through these experiences. And even with Michael Glatz, who I talked about earlier, my friend at XY Magazine, black and white thinker, big transformation.
0: Yeah.
1: Black and white thinker. So, you know, in a way, he hasn't changed all that much.
0: So like no personal change happens in a vacuum.
1: Yeah.
0: We're all around each other and noticing others change or being frustrated when they stay the same. How do we understand change in a collective sense? Like what are some of the narratives around it?
1: So there's people in our lives who we want them to change in certain ways. We don't want them to change fundamentally if we like them, because that's the thing that we like about them. So change in other people can be really destabilizing for us. And so we see over the last 10 years in particular, as, you know, Trump and the breakdown of political coalitions over the last 10 years, there's been a lot of very kind of strange political identity shifting that's happened, and that many of that's been quite public. And so the ways that both the friends of those people interpret those, or more commonly, the ways that the rest of us who don't particularly know the person but may just experience them explaining their transformation, you know, on social media in some way, we tend to react very strongly to that. And we, you know, when someone is changing in a direction that we agree with or that pleases us, it's a telltale sign of the person coming to their senses and really having done the homework and done the work, and they've really looked at themselves, and it's a positive thing. And when someone changes in a direction that we dislike or that we interpret as a attack on our sense of ourselves or our identity, we tend to discount those as a kind of delusion or a grift. You know, over the last 10 years in the age of social media, It's all done publicly. And so there's a kind of performative aspect to all of it in a way. And We're sitting here judging the performance.
0: I want to talk about this a little more. I mean, as we're discussing, like sometimes we are suspicious when others change. We wonder if it's real or what they're trying to get out of it, right?
1: Yeah.
0: You wrote about this influencer, Ollie London, who in 2021 claimed to be non-binary and trans-Korean, meaning they were a white person transitioning to become a Korean person. Whether that's possible or not, we can debate. But then London detransitioned, re-identified as white, found Jesus, and got really into Israel. You wrote about this person, quote, "You may be tempted to dismiss London as an attention-seeking grifter, and I won't try to dissuade you, but his story is a funhouse mirror version of our contemporary identity crises. When selfhood is fluid, performative, and shaped by political power plays and algorithms thriving on attention and conflict, social media has allowed us to endlessly reimagine ourselves while demanding rigid affiliations. The question isn't just whether selfhood is fluid, but how much of that fluidity is organic versus algorithmically reinforced," end quote. I mean, obviously, Ollie London is kind of an extreme example, but
1: yes.
0: But how much do you think the internet has shifted how we understand change in ourselves or others?
1: I mean, completely. I mean, I asked my students the other day, I teach a class at Emerson College on identity change and transformation. And we were talking about the internet, and I asked them how many of them had, you know, taken on alternate or fake identities at some point on the internet, you know, and a lot of them had. And I think many of us have experienced playing with our identity in some way on the internet. What interests me so much is how we formulate our decisions on whose transformations are true. And, you know, for most of human history, we really only had to convince, like, our families, maybe the people in the town, that some change was real. And for most of human history, I mean, up until about maybe broadly like 100 years ago, the idea that we would change for ourselves, that we would change for some true identity that's sort of hidden in us and that we need to discover, that would have been ludicrous. Most human beings changed for family, for honor, for the life coach in the sky. You know, like, we changed for other people. And, you know, it's really only been, you know, in the last 100 years broadly that, you know, identity as a concept that we understand it now sort of appears in the 1940s. It's mixed in with American ideas of reinvention, and you can become anything you want to become. That connected with this idea of identity, with the kind of spiritual self-help movement that comes in the 70s.
0: Coming up, is it selfish to spend time changing yourself over changing the world? I'm Brittany Luce, and you're listening to It's Been a Minute from NPR.

0: I'm Maria Hinojosa. Next time on Latino USA, we take you to the largest Latino graduation that happens in our country. It's taking place in Fresno, and we're going to meet three students who are going to tell us why Latino graduation matters so much, and to their families, whose names also get called out on stage. That's next time on Latino USA.
1: Latino USA, that's tonight at 6, followed at 7 by Hidden Brain. Tonight, psychologist Allison Ledgerwood explores the science behind the negativity bias and explains how to stop our brains from fixating on what goes wrong. That's at 7 tonight.
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3: You're listening to It's Been a Minute from NPR. I'm Brittany Luce, here with Benoit Denizet Lewis, associate professor at Emerson College and author of the book, You've Changed, The Promise and Price of Self-Transformation. We're continuing our conversation about how personal change happens to us and how everyone else reacts to it. Benoit, there are all kinds of pressures from other people around change. How does that affect how change happens?
4: After working on this for 6 years, like the thing that's so clear to me is how much of this, yes, change is deeply personal and it's about what we want, but we're choosing based on what's available and we are deeply embedded in our communities. And it's not always easy to fully know, to fully distinguish what we want from what our families want, from what strangers on the internet want. And I just became more and more convinced that inner change is really complicated and it's done in community. And that's why I talk about the politics of change so much in the book, because so many of these changes that we do come booby-trapped with culture war politics. Our little change that we think of as just very personal becomes this symbol of a larger debate that's going on in society. So there's a way in which, you know, it becomes so complicated and people are having to worry about like how the rest of the world is going to interpret it instead of just like working through all the doubt and the fear. And people have so much doubt about change that they don't express because doubt can be weaponized by other people to say, oh, your change is not really real or it's only temporary.
3: I was really fascinated by a chapter you wrote about parole hearings in California.
4: Yeah.
3: There's a very specific performance of change that people seeking parole have to do in order to get out. What do these hearings tell you about how we evaluate change in others?
4: Yeah, so self-transformation is a team sport. We need buy-in from other people. But nowhere do we see that more critically than for people convicted of murder in California. So I focused on California's parole system. And, you know, I read so many transcripts. I followed the stories of two men in particular, but then also other men looking at how do we do this. So their physical freedom depends on proving to strangers on the parole board that they are different people, that they are transformed. It's this weird brew of things that you have to do. You have to show that you understand your childhood trauma and how it affected you, but you can't blame your childhood trauma or your circumstances for what you ended up doing, for the crime. You have to show the right amount of insight about your criminality, who you are. So there's a deep kind of psychological work that happens for many of these men. You also have to show, obviously, regret for what you did, but you cannot be racked with shame. Like, we have this assumption, I think, that like the more shame that's on their face, the better, right? Like, oh man, they really feel sorry for what they did. When in reality, and there's research that shows this, too much shame is actually really, really bad. So the parole board, they want to see just the right amount of guilt and your ability to throw your previous self under the bus. And how do we show this? Well, we show it through the work that you did, but it's also a performance, the way I speak, the way I hold myself, whether I'm crying. Am I crying too much? Am I crying in the right way? Mm. There's so much stuff that goes into this. You, again, have to keep the focus on yourself. And many of the men that I talked to did not. It was like it was a combination. They're like, well, I changed because my family thought that I could.
5: Hmm.
4: And I would not have changed without them. But that's not a story you really want to tell to the parole officer, because they want to believe that you changed because you deeply wanted to. And then there's the politics of it all, right? So, you know, the parole board can be like, yep, you look really transformed to us. And then the governor of California
5: can say otherwise,
4: especially if they've killed someone who's famous. It's much harder to get out.
5: I mean, also something that you noted in the book is that, like, demonstrating this kind of change, it doesn't work equally for all of the prisoners.
4: Yeah, there's evidence that there are racial disparities. The California Parole Board system would say that they've actually made some changes since I did my reporting. But as an exercise, this exercise of like, how do we convince people that we have transformed? I found a lot from that experience that I was able to sort of see in smaller ways outside of the prison system.
5: One of the things you wrestle with in the book is the idea of spending time trying to change yourself for the better versus spending time on trying to change the world for the better. And you went into this history of activists from the 60s and 70s who stopped agitating outwardly and started becoming like New Age spiritual believers and, you know, who thought that if everyone just became more enlightened, we wouldn't have to deal with all the isms in the world anymore.
4: Right.
5: And like, you know, that's certainly a take. But going back to the idea of changing the self versus changing the world, there's no easy answer. I mean, it can really be maddening, right? To try to improve your own life while viewing all the suffering in the world, in your country, in your city, you know, the nightmare of our politics, the threat of global warming, et cetera, et cetera. Like focusing on yourself can feel more doable. And it's hard to feel invested in everything else if you don't feel invested in your own life.
4: Yeah.
5: But shedding everything else out doesn't seem like the right thing either. I mean, at least not to me. I don't know. Where do you land on this tension?
4: I land on it's complicated, and I think we need to, as much as we can, do both. We've been having this argument really since the 70s about what's selfish, what's a sign of privilege, the question of how much do we focus on ourselves and transforming ourselves, and how much do we focus on a sort of an outer look on transforming the world and institutions? Mm. I do think when the world becomes, as it is right now, unpredictable, unstable, looking inward and trying to control ourselves essentially becomes one of the few things that we think we can like author and control. So I think it's quite tempting, frankly, when I talk to my students, so many of them feel powerless to change the world in a way that young people didn't 10, 15 years ago.
5: Hmm.
4: And so this becomes a really scary proposition, right? Like if you feel like you can't really affect the world, what do you do with that? And so, I mean, people have felt that throughout history. I'm not saying that this is like a new thing, but it's a more common feeling now, I think. Our brains were not designed to take in the heartbreak and the madness of the entire world 24/7 the way that we do. And so I think a lot of people are starting to try to figure out, how can I take in and in what doses the madness of the world while still being able to show up, you know, by not getting so depressed that I can still show up in my communities and show up in my families and my friendships and be the change there and do really good work there and be present for people. I think a lot of young people are doing that right now. A lot of my students said they're trying to be the change in their friend group, or they're trying to be the change in their town or among people that they feel they're in relationship with and can affect.
5: Benoit, it was a real pleasure to read your book, and I'm so glad we got to have this conversation today.
4: Thanks for having me.
5: That was Benoit Denizet-Lewis, associate professor at Emerson College and author of the book You've Changed, The Promise and Price of Self-Transformation, which is out now.
3: I'm Brittany Luce, and you've been listening to It's Been a Minute from NPR. Next up is Wildcard, the show where cards control the conversation. Here's host Rachel Martin.
6: Thanks so much, Brittany. My guest this week is writer David Sedaris.
7: I knew what I hoped. I just wanted people to know my name. I wanted that so bad.
6: I don't know where I was when I first heard David Sedaris reading his essays on the radio, but I remember feeling like I was witnessing something revolutionary. He was snarky, hilarious, but also big-hearted. His essay called Santaland Diaries was about the indignities of working as a Christmas elf at Macy's. He read that essay on NPR in 1992, and it jump-started his career as one of this country's greatest observational humorists. To me, his books have always felt like a big old love letter to the messiest parts of being human. His newest collection of essays is called The Land and Its People, and I'm so very glad to welcome David Sedaris to Wildcard. Hi.
7: Hello. Thank you so much for having me. I'm objecting to the word snarky.
6: You are?
7: Yeah. I want you to pull that from your vocabulary and never use it again.
6: That's a true statement. I stand by it.
7: Really?
6: There's some snark, David.
7: No, I object. No. I object to the word snark. I object to it.
6: Okay.
7: Sometimes during Q&A, when I'm doing a show,
6: yeah,
7: someone will say, I have a question about journaling. And I say, I want you to write down. I give the date and I say, I want you to remember this. It's the last time you're going to use the word journal as a noun. I mean, as a verb.
6: As a verb.
7: Yeah. And this is, I don't know. I just want you to reconsider snarky.
6: The use of snark.
7: Yeah. It's not a word.
6: It is a word.
7: Yeah, but it's not a good one. It doesn't apply to me.
6: Okay, so the first round is about memories.
7: Okay.
6: Okay. First three cards. One, two, or three?
7: Two.
6: Two. How similar are you to your siblings?
7: How similar am I to my siblings?
6: Mm.
7: Very.
6: Are you?
7: All of us find the same things funny. And all of us, tend to dislike the same thing. You know, like,
6: I mean,
7: none of us
6: very lucky
7: use
6: that
7: a
6: way.
7: Word that
6: ever use
7: would
6: word
7: ever
6: snark,
7: say, that's awesome. You know, like, none of us would ever, and if one of us said it, the others would be like, what happened to you?
6: Well, you can't say awesome. You can't say snark or awesome.
7: Oh, there's a long list of things you can't say. A physical list, you know, and things go on the list all the time. Sometimes something new pops up and it's on the list by, in no time, you know, just a brand new word or phrase that popped up.
6: There is a little bit in your book about the word perfect.
7: Oh my goodness.
6: You don't like the word perfect. Your siblings also don't like the word perfect.
7: No. I said to a hotel clerk, and I didn't mean to be a jerk about it, but I said, you've said perfect 7 times. They do it without thinking.
6: Right.
7: But they're told in a hotel that if they say, okay, that's not positive enough.
6: Right.
7: So they have to say perfect. And it's the corporatization of it.
6: You would say, I'm going
7: to
6: check out early. They'll be like, perfect. It's perfect.
7: Yeah.
6: It's perfect.
7: Perfect.
6: Yeah, perfect.
7: It's like at Starbucks, right? They have to write a message on your cup. And if someone felt like writing a message on your cup, that could be interesting, right?
6: Right.
7: But they have to do it. And so I said to someone a while ago, I said, you don't have to write on my cup. And she said, yes, I do. And I said, then write die already. And she said, I can't do that. I said, I have terminal cancer. I said, it would be a blessing. She still wouldn't do it. But you know what I mean? Once it's like a corporate idea,
6: right,
7: it just takes all the fun out of it,
6: right,
7: and it's just dead to me.
6: There's also a bit in your book, was it your brother who put, what was it, like a sign on your back when you were walking through the airport?
7: Asked me about being gay.
6: Yes.
7: He hugged me goodbye. My brother's such a practical joker. He hugged me goodbye, and I walked through the, I was getting into a car, in front of 6 of my neighbors in New York a couple weeks back, and my sister Amy yelled, hey, David, good luck with the operation. You're going to love having breasts. And then all during the ride, I thought, I wasn't like ashamed that the driver thought, I wasn't embarrassed that the driver thought that I was transitioning.
6: Yeah.
7: But I thought, what kind of breasts would I get? Like, never occurred to me.
6: Right.
7: Would I want large ones or would I say,
6: choices.
7: You know what I've got is, let's just shave the ones I have now.
6: I mean, your family gatherings must be such a good time. And you are very lucky to share a sense of humor. I mean, you are. Like, a lot
7: terribly
6: of families
7: lucky.
6: Are
7: I'm
6: not...
7: very aware of it, too.
6: Last one in this round. One, two, or three?
7: Three.
6: Three. What was your most intimidating move?
7: Move, physical move?
6: Yeah.
7: Mm. Moving to New York City. You know, I'd known people who moved to New York too soon. And then they just couldn't make it, you know? Mm. And then they had to go home with their tail between their legs.
6: Right.
7: So the window opens, and you got to be ready and jump through the window when it opens. So mm-hmm. I moved to Chicago first because I thought, well, that's a good halfway point, and that's a good place
6: to starter city. Yeah.
7: Build up. And in Chicago, you know, my sister Amy, she followed me there, and then she started at Second City. And, you know, you could get a theater for next to nothing and put on a show. And my friends and I put on these silly shows, and I started reading out loud. And then the window opened, and I dove through it, and I had a job teaching at the Art Institute.
6: That was the window? Someone offered you a teaching job?
7: No, I had the teaching job.
6: Oh, in Chicago you had the teaching
7: job. And I didn't
6: job.
7: Deserve it. And I left it, knowing I'd never get another one. But the window opened.
6: What was the window? Like, what was the pull?
7: There was a fellow who I knew in Chicago who had a two-bedroom apartment in the West Village, and he had been subletting it, and he was going to move back there. And he asked if I wanted to be his roommate, and my half of the rent would be $350. And I just felt like professionally... You know, I started reading out loud in Chicago, and I felt like I'd hit the ceiling there, mm-hmm. and it was time. And so all the signs were there, and I just went, and I was, you know, if I'd had the wherewithal, I would have maybe had more money, you know, mm-hmm. saved up, or I would have had some kind of a job lined up, but the window was open, and it might have closed if I didn't act. Right now.
6: Oh, right.
7: So I asked.
6: Getting an apartment is
7: right
6: like
7: now.
6: 90% of success in living in New York.
7: And, I mean, part of it too was my father, they're going to eat you alive. Mm-hmm. You idiot. Mm-hmm. This is the only decent job you're ever going to have in your life, and you're leaving it behind. You are going to regret this.
6: Didn't that make you want to just do it even more?
7: It did.
6: Yeah.
7: But it was just that chorus in the back of your, you know, you've already got your doubts and stuff, but the last thing you need is that. Added to it, but I'm and after that I could move anywhere.
6: Right. Coming up, David Sedaris on one of the beautiful parts of getting older.
7: I can look at somebody now and I can see what they looked like when they were young. And I can recognize that they had a youth.
6: I'm Rachel Martin, and you're listening to Wild Card from NPR.

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2: I'm Rachel Martin, and you're listening to Wild Card from NPR, the show where cards control the conversation. And today, writer David Sedaris is playing the game, and it's time for him to draw the next card. Round two. This round is called Insights.
3: Okay.
2: One, two, or three?
3: Two.
2: Two. What's a sound that instantly puts you at ease?
3: A leaf blower. What's a sound that puts me at ease?
0: It's an earnest
3: the
0: question.
3: The Archers. The Archers is a soap opera that's been playing on the BBC for, 70 years now? And it takes place in a small farming community.
0: Uh-huh.
3: And Hugh listens to the Archers. And the sound that Hugh...
0: doesn't really watch it?
3: Oh, it's on the radio.
0: Oh, it's on the radio. Yeah. Oh, my gosh. You guys are
3: And every episode is, 15 minutes long?
0: Yeah.
3: And it takes place in this little farming community. And the sound of Hugh in the kitchen listening to the Archers makes me feel lucky whenever I hear it. Because there's no cursing on the Archers. Nobody ever, there aren't murders on the Archers. It's all pretty gentle stuff, right?
0: Yeah.
3: Like somebody will decide not to get their dog spayed. You know, and that's like, oh my goodness, you know, it's a big scandal. And it's right up Hugh's alley, you know, like Hugh doesn't want to like watch a movie that's violent. I do. To me, a gun makes a movie, right? Throw a gun in there. Let's liven things up. But it's very suited to his nature.
0: Uh-huh.
3: And it just makes me feel lucky that that's a good time for him.
0: Yeah.
3: Is sitting, you know, standing in the kitchen, and he'll happily spend 3 hours making dinner. He don't care, you know? And so he's in there, and if we're in England, we have a fireplace in the kitchen, and he's got a fire going in there, and it just feels really, it's just exactly my idea of a home, you know?
0: Yeah.
3: We eat dinner with candles on the table, and we eat at the table like we've never... the only time we're allowed to eat in front of the TV is when the Academy Awards are on. And we've never eaten over the sink, and we've never... I don't know. It's always an event. It always feels like an event. He's not a snob cook.
0: Mm-hmm.
3: Like he doesn't put foam on things. Or he's the best cook most people I know.
0: Mm, wow.
3: And
0: lucky you.
3: Yeah. I'm very lucky that way. And him listening to the Archers means that he's making dinner. And again, means that I'm lucky. It means that I have a home that he keeps. I don't mean that he's a homemaker, but he is.
0: It's
3: he puts a lot of
0: meaningful.
3: Effort into us having a home or seven homes, you know.
0: Okay, last one in this round. One, two, or three.
3: Two.
4: Two. When do you feel most like an outsider?
3: I feel most like an outsider in England. Which where we live half the year.
4: Right.
3: Because I am an outsider, but I grew up in North Carolina, but my family moved from Western New York State when I was in second grade. And so back then, all the newscasters had accents and everyone on the radio had an accent. And if you didn't have an accent, you were a Yankee, right? Mm-hmm. That's what you were called, a Yankee. And you know, when you win the war, you don't think about it again. You know, it's only when you lose that you dwell on it. So we moved to a place where people were still sore about the Civil War, you know, you could get beaten up and called a Yankee. So I grew up in that environment. So it felt normal to me. Yeah. So when I moved, you know, we moved to France and then we moved to England. And then in France, everyone just thought you were on vacation.
4: Yeah.
3: You know, like I remember I went to the hardware store and the guy said, "Are you on vacation?" And I was like, "I've been coming here for 4 years." Like that would be a really long vacation. In England, it's not that you're on vacation so much. And so you're really, but you're an outsider.
4: There's not a language barrier. But
3: no, but there's a thought barrier. The thinking in the UK, the way they think is so fundamentally different from the way that we think. And
4: say more.
3: I really think that there are, it's a culture of envy that we didn't, I'm seeing here post pandemic, but I didn't really notice it before the pandemic. I didn't notice how, I've said this a trillion times, that I heard someone else say it, and I don't remember who, but in America, if your next door neighbor has a Rolls Royce, you want one too.
4: Right.
3: And in England, if your next door neighbor has a Rolls Royce, you want him to die in a fiery accident. And so.
4: That seems harsh.
3: Yeah. But it's a really fundamentally different way of thinking, right? And it suggests that you can't better yourself. Whereas actually your chances of improving your social situation are better in England than they are in America.
4: Mm.
3: But British people don't believe it. And Americans do believe it.
4: Delusionally do.
3: Yeah.
4: Yeah.
3: But delusionally do, but not, I feel like the pandemic changed a lot of that. And then you started seeing more just sort of, people feeling stuck and people feeling like, It's not fair,
4: no.
3: You know, because it used to be, oh, if you work, you can have what that person has. But
4: right.
3: Now I feel people thinking like, well, no, I am working and I'm not getting that.
4: Mm.
3: It's something, it's more than that.
4: Mm-hmm.
3: You know,
4: that's the system.
3: Yeah.
4: There's something structural.
3: And so I feel that changing in America and it really had a lot to do with America being a beautiful place was, optimism.
4: Yeah.
3: You know?
4: Yeah.
3: And, you know, Europeans will make fun of American optimism, but I always thought like, well, make fun all you want. It's a really nice quality. It's mm-hmm. a nice quality to believe in the future and it's a nice quality to
4: sure.
3: feel, to see your place in it.
4: Mm-hmm.
3: You know?
4: Yeah.
3: And I hate seeing that
4: diminishing.
3: Dim.
4: Yeah.
3: You know?
4: Yeah.
3: Downer.
4: Downer!
2: If you're just tuning in, this is Wildcard from NPR, the show where cards control the conversation. I'm Rachel Martin, and my guest today is writer David Sedaris. And it's time for David to pick the next card.
4: Beliefs. One, two, or three?
3: One.
4: Are you preoccupied with the past or the future?
3: Oh, I'm preoccupied with the past.
4: The past.
3: Yes. Mm-hmm. I don't know if it's an age thing or... Oh, it must be, because most of my life's over.
4: Yeah.
3: You know,
4: there's more to think about in the past.
3: When I think about the future, this all gets worse, you know? I mean, everything gets worse when you think about the future, right? I mean, I thought when I was young that when you got to be 69, you would give anything to be young again.
4: Mm-hmm.
3: And now I realize that when you're 69, you say, thank God I'll be dead in 20 years because I don't know how much more of this I can take, you know? Because if you went back to being 20, it'd be, then you'd feel like, oh, I'm not going to have any career and I'm not going to be able to afford to have ever buy my house, and I'm not going to ever have children, and I'm not going to be able to ever do any of these things.
4: And, because that was your psychology then? Or you just think the world has changed to the point where if you were 20 now,
3: yeah, if I were 20 now, that's what I would be. Mm. I'm maybe not. I mean, it's a beautiful thing about being young, or used to be a beautiful thing about being young, is that your future was wide open and you didn't feel, you know, you were an optimistic person. And so maybe that, you know what? I'm putting an old head in a young body is what I'm doing.
4: Yeah.
3: I think.
4: Yeah.
3: But also, I can't write about the future, you know? I mean, I can write
4: about... People do, but it's not a thing that's interesting
3: to you. It's not my thing.
4: Yeah.
3: So, I was just writing something. My brother, I saw my brother last month, and he's like a, you know, just a slob like you wouldn't believe, you know? But his house was clean. And he said, man, I spent a month cleaning. He said, and you know, you gotta, I did that mad clean. You know, you gotta be mad to really clean. And my sister Amy and I were like, oh, we thought we were the only ones who did that. But you know, when you start cleaning, you get furious.
4: Yeah.
3: Not at who left the mess, but like, I have things that I go back to, and I was cleaning, and then I was like, oh, the priest's wife in 1968, you know, and I'm cleaning my bathroom, thinking, oh, I wish I'd said this to her when she told me that. So I can really hold
4: on
3: to things.
4: It's an effective motivator. Yeah. It's like, well,
3: it's
4: you
3: like
4: get your aggression
3: It's
4: up.
3: Like a steam engine. Mm. You know, you're shoveling coal into the, the steam engine. But, the past is, and it could even be yesterday, you know.
4: Yeah.
3: I mean, but that's where my material is. My material's not ahead of me. It's all behind me.
4: Yeah. Okay.
3: This is a really good way to do an interview.
4: Well, thanks. Yeah, it's kind of fun. One, two, or three?
3: One.
4: One. What's something you want younger generations to understand?
3: What's something I want younger generations...
4: What is your wisdom to bestow to the youngs?
3: To understand.
4: Or share with them.
3: One thing you can't... You don't have when you're young, that you get when you're old, is that I can look at somebody now and I can see what they looked like when they were young. Mm-hmm. And I can recognize that they had a youth. And I can see somebody like... This woman had defecated in her pants on the plane and she's coming up the aisle, you know, and they're taking her off the plane. And I saw her when she was 20 and she was so beautiful. And I could give her that courtesy. Do you know what I mean?
4: Yeah.
3: Because,
4: yeah.
3: But I couldn't have, if I were younger, I would just say, you know, like you don't imagine an older person having a life, really.
4: Right. That's true.
3: When you're younger.
4: Yeah, right.
3: And I think it's just something that comes with age. And I don't know that you even could do that when you're young. And maybe that's what part of what... It's part of the... I don't want to say self-centeredness. It's something you can't know when you're young.
4: Right.
3: You know?
4: But there is... I hear you saying it is worth the time to think of the sum total of a person and not just this one experience or this one judgment of them, but to imagine them as a fully developed 360 degree human who was a child, who was an adolescent, who has made other mistakes, who has done wonderful things and maybe you're catching them at the bad moment.
3: Too, I just say this now when it behooves me, you know, so when I'm the one who defecates in my pants, you know, people are going to be like, he was hot when he was 19, you know? Like, that's really going to do me any good, you know?
4: David Sedaris, we end the show the same way every time, with a trip in our memory time machine. In the time machine, you revisit one moment from your past. It is not a moment you want to change anything about, but it is a moment you'd like to linger in a little longer. What moment do you choose?
3: I am a senior in high school. It is an October afternoon, and it's perfect fall weather. and I'm listening to Phoebe Snow's first album, and I'm raking leaves, and it is the happiest I've ever been in my life. And I wish I could go back and linger there. I remember, just because growing up in North Carolina, it could be October, and then all of a sudden it's like 90 and high humidity. And this was a perfect fall day. Perfect. And I had my little perfect fall clothes on. And I had an activity, you know, to rake the leaves in the backyard.
4: Yeah.
3: And it was so simple. Yeah. You know, I mean, I think I was invited to the Academy Awards this year. And just based on something that I wrote, it wasn't a movie. I wrote something about a movie and they liked what I'd written. So they invited me. And so I was in the audience and I was thinking, people winning the award, you have to worry that, what if this is it? What if this is the best moment of your life? And I always thought I wanted the best moment of my life to just be, and in retrospect, I would see like, oh, it was that. And it was so simple and it didn't take, it's never taken much to make me happy, you know? Really, when you know, good weather can just be, you know, just a beautiful fall day, and I like the autumn, and being in a nice place, and you know, where we live in England, in the countryside, it's so beautiful. I can't get used to it. It's so beautiful. And I think there's something about thinking you deserve to live in beauty, you know, because you resist that and you think, I don't deserve this. They're going to take this away from me. I shouldn't have this. But then when you add the right music, and then if you add the right weather, that's really all it takes. But I was so, and I just had my whole life ahead of me, and I didn't know, you know, I knew what I hoped, you know, it would be. I just wanted people to know my name. I wanted that so bad. And I don't know why. It didn't matter anything to other people, but it was really important to me that happened.
4: David Sedaris, his newest book is called The Land and Its People. It has been such a pleasure. Thanks for doing this.
3: It's been a real pleasure for me, too.
4: And that's it for this week's Wild Card from NPR. I'm Rachel Martin. We'll shuffle the deck and be back next week. Same time, same place. You've been listening to the It's Been a Minute and Wildcard Radio Hour from NPR. Thanks for listening.
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0: 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I believe we're heading to the North Bay. Hi, Steve.
5: Hi, Sandy. We have lots of heavy traffic in Bay Point eastbound Highway 4 before San Marco. A three-vehicle pileup impacting the two left lanes, and a mattress fell in the center lane. A problem on the lower deck of the Bay Bridge just before Treasure Island. A conked out vehicle taking away the left lane. And southbound 17 after Redwood Estates, they're in the process of clearing a stall from the right lane. You're stopped from the Cats Restaurant. Steve Herrera, 4KQED.
0: Thank you, Steve. 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And thanks. Sandy Althaus here. 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
13: When you think about your child, it's easy to get sucked into this negative narrative and fear that social media is universally harmful, but that simply isn't supported by the data.
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14: Live from NPR News in Washington, I'm Dan Ronan. House Speaker Mike Johnson says he'll send to the White House tomorrow a bipartisan bill designed to make housing more affordable. He thinks President Trump will sign it into law. Trump had refused to sign it last week, saying Congress must first approve the SAVE Act, which would tighten election laws. NPR's Mara Liasson.
15: I think it's an expression of how frustrated Donald Trump is about the limits of his power, because he sees his power as unlimited. That's how he's described it. Whether it's his own Republicans in the Senate, who, although they are pretty loyal to him, don't do every single thing he wants when he wants it. And he was hoping to pass this bill, and he has said, if we pass this bill, we win the midterms. If we don't pass the SAVE Act, we won't. Now, Republicans think holding up the housing bill could hurt them in the midterms. Democrats certainly will take advantage of it. I can imagine them starting to run ads that say, you know, Congress voted to help you buy a home. Donald Trump is not on your side.
14: Ukraine hit Russia's oil refineries again over the weekend as part of a long-range drone and missile strike campaign to weaken Russia's ability to wage war. NPR's Joanna Kasisis reports from Kyiv that Russia also continued its near-daily attacks on Ukraine.
16: Writing on social media, Ukrainian President Volodymyr Zelensky said the long-range drone strikes targeting Russian oil and military infrastructure are aimed at reducing the resources fueling Russia's war. This brings us one step closer to peace, he wrote. Zelensky said Ukrainian drones hit one Russian oil refinery about 186 miles from the front line and another one more than 400 miles away from the border. Russian authorities said one person was killed and another injured in the second strike. Meanwhile, Russian drones damaged a major pharmaceutical manufacturer

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1: Service is warning the public about dangerous conditions at beaches for the next several days. It's the fourth such beach hazard notice this June. The advisory comes after two people nearly drowned at San Francisco's Baker Beach last week. Two others were swept out to sea from a beach near Santa Cruz earlier this month. Adam Roser is a meteorologist with the National Weather Service. He says an unusually strong ocean current is causing more riptides and sneaker waves in the area.
2: You definitely want to stay off of any piers, rocks, things like that, any infrastructure that's, you know, right near the water.
1: Roser also cautions against swimming in the ocean while the risk of strong, unexpected waves is high. The advisory is in effect through Wednesday. A state bill that aims to stop price gouging during times of war will have its first hearing in the Assembly Energy Committee on Tuesday. The legislation comes in response to high fuel costs during the conflict with Iran. Gas companies made nearly a dollar per gallon in profits in April, according to the California Energy Commission. Current law protects Californians from price gouging during natural disasters like floods or earthquakes. This bill would add armed conflict to the list of qualifying emergencies. State Senator Josh Becker is one of the bill's authors.
3: We have seen the evidence of price gouging here in California. The president himself has accused the oil companies of price gouging, but we don't have the tools right now in California to go after that price gouging.
1: Becker says this bill would change that. I'm Lakshmi Sara, KQED News.
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0: It's the TED Radio Hour from NPR. I'm Manoush Zomorodi. Today, we are talking about the relationship between kids, screens, and social media. Sound familiar? Yeah, it's a topic we have covered on the show before, and it's fraught. Most of us have heard how harmful tech can be for kids and their mental health.
1: The anxiety levels are through the roof. The mental health issues are through the roof. Are we just going to sit by and watch that happen? Or are we?
0: In response, many states in the U.S. have passed laws banning cell phones in schools.
2: These devices have no place in a formal education process. Vote yes.
0: Some countries are banning teens from social media altogether.
3: Teenagers in Australia who use Instagram, Facebook, and Threads are about to start seeing their accounts closed down. The tech giants.
0: But maybe these tactics don't address what's really going on. This is child psychologist Candace Odgers.
4: I study children's mental health and spend a lot of time working with them on their mobile devices, trying to understand the influence of all the things in their life, but digital technology in particular on mental health, sleep, and their well-being.
0: Candace does her research at UC Irvine and at Duke University, and she understands why parents are worried. But she says the message that we've been getting, that technology is causing an epidemic of mental illness in young people, is not based on solid science.
4: I'm not saying there are no harms. What I am saying is that the story that we're repeatedly told as parents and policymakers and people that are invested, that social media is universally harmful, that it is damaging brains, that is leading to an epidemic of mental health problems, that simply isn't supported by the data.
0: Blaming tech as the root cause versus taking a more nuanced approach to teen mental health. It's a debate that has been roiling academic circles for years, and it's hard for parents to know what to think. Well, Candace wants us all to take a deep breath and be open to a larger conversation about what is happening with kids today.

0: When you compare all the factors that contribute to youth mental health, social media often doesn't make the list. It's one of the least influential factors in predicting children's mental health.
1: On the show, the controversy over teens and screens, what can we blame tech for, and when do we need to take a harder look at how we're all letting down young people, especially here in the U.S. Developmental psychologist Candace Odgers explains what teens are really stressed out about, including rising rates of anxiety and depression in the adults in their lives. And we'll also get into how to know if tech is or isn't a problem for your child. A warning, this episode includes mentions of suicide. So let's get back to Candace Odgers. Here she is on the TED stage.
2: Since 2008, we've been working with thousands of 10 to 14-year-olds, getting information every day from their phones on how they're feeling, how they spend their time, who they're with. We look at their school records, we track their sleep data, we look at their step count, and we see what they're doing online. Importantly, we listen to them about what upsets them and what they need to be well. It has been a really incredible and at times wild ride. It's also been an illuminating one because one of the most consistent things we have found is that the stories that you and I are told repeatedly every day about teenagers today, that they are lost, that they are worse off than ever, that somehow smartphones and social media have destroyed them and their brains, it doesn't match the data. And it doesn't match what they tell us. There is a massive gap. And as I've tried to make sense of this gap, I keep coming back to a simple truth that we all know. Scary stories sell. They always have. And the more often you hear something, the more likely you are to believe that it's true. And scary stories are really easy to sell to parents. We are an anxious lot.
1: You have been doing this research, Candace, for two decades. Take us back to when you first got started and how you began doing it.
0: Yeah, so we were bringing, at that point, young people into the lab who we'd recruited from schools and communities. And we were setting them up with mobile devices to get them to report on what they were doing and how they're spending their time. And parents had a ton of questions for us about what, you know, the kinds of things we're still asking today. So what's the age at which my child should be given a phone? Are our children losing their communication skills? You know, is this harmful for them to be spending time online? And, you know, at that time, we didn't know the answer. This was a new field, and I expected that there would be some negative effects. And we were really shocked because what we found was that there wasn't this overly negative story in the research at that time. And we started to add questions about what young people were doing online. And, you know, of course, over time, the methods have really evolved. We now do passive sensing and we scrape data and we do screen capture and we have much more sophisticated methods. But at that time, we were just surprised that, you know, there wasn't, you know, kind of a more consistently negative effects that people were finding. And so we started to add these measures of children's digital experiences alongside all the other things that we typically measure, which is, you know, stress at school and family conflict and how much exercise they're getting in a day, for example.
1: Yeah, we have to remember 20 years ago, social media wasn't really big. And so you were really using technology as a tool. You were not studying technology's effect on kids necessarily, or just starting to.
0: Yeah, but what turned out is we had a front row seat to the rise of it, right?
1: Yeah.
0: So it was a really fascinating time. We were sitting there on teenagers' phones and talking to them about digital technology as it rolled out. And so that was a bit of a unique vantage point.
1: So what did you see starting to happen? Take us through the conversation that was going on in the culture versus what you were observing.
0: Yeah, so at that time, we were really in a panic over video games. So they were commissioning panels to try and understand, you know, is it that time online or time with these first shooter games is leading to increases in violence or for these horrible acts we're seeing with gun violence in our schools. And so the focus was really on video games at that time. And then it shifted, and then it was screens in general. So what are screens and screen time doing to our our children. And there's this Atlantic article by a psychologist named Jean Twenge that asked this question, have smartphones destroyed a generation? And everybody quickly said, yes, right? Yes, they have. And so the target then became screen time in general. And that was set off a whole debate about whether screen time was associated with poor outcomes. And we had all of these data that essentially showed there's no association or this tiny correlation. Mm. And then suddenly it started to narrow down. Well, it's not just screen time, it's social media. And it's not just social media, it's social media among girls. And the conversation really narrowed and we became laser focused on young girls and social media as the primary culprit. So we kind of moved our target, and you know, now our new target is artificial intelligence and conversational agents. And so the new tech will continue to evolve, and that will continue to be the new target of kind of our ire as parents and policymakers.
1: Okay, so here we are all these years later. How do you do your work now?
0: Yeah, and so we're really fortunate. We have a partnership with the North Carolina Department of Public Instruction. So we're able to draw a sample from a roster of every child attending public school in the state. And that means that we can survey adolescents and bring in a group of adolescents that's representative of the larger state population. And North Carolina maps fairly well onto the U.S. population. And so in these studies, what we do is we typically, you know, assess young people and their parents. We are able to look at their school records and, you know, information on test scores and suspensions or absenteeism. We know the poverty levels of their neighborhoods and their families. We know a lot about them. And then when we go in and we'll take a subsample of those young people. So we start out with, you know, in one study, it was 2,100 adolescents, and we followed them across 4 years and then did these deep dives where we install an app on their phone and start to track mental health symptoms every day, sleep through wearable devices. We've done other studies where we passively sense for over 90 days on their phone. So getting information on kind of where they are, what they're doing, how much they're moving, what kind of information they're typing into their keyboard. And this is all with their consent. And we involve youth at every stage. So we have a youth advisory board that screens our protocols and that works with us to make sure that we're asking the right questions and we're not just another bunch of adults who are making assumptions.
2: I want to share with you a few science-based facts about kids today. And I'm going to focus on American teens because that's where a lot of the stories that you and I are hearing come from. So in the past 20 years, we've had some major wins. Rates of teen violence, alcohol use, pregnancy have plummeted to historic lows. You are looking at the most educated generation ever in terms of high school graduation. Young people are inventors. They're activists. They're leaders. They're amazing. But they're also telling us that they're sadder and they're more worried about the world that they're growing up in. So they report increased concerns about safety at school, climate change, racism, their future. In our studies, what we find is the most frequently reported stressors are conflict in their home and pressure to do well at school. And those are also the things that predict their mental health day to day. Now, since 2008, we've seen an uptick in youth suicide risk. But perhaps this shouldn't be surprising because adult suicide has been increasing dramatically in the United States since 1999. We are in the middle of an adult mental health crisis. And caregiver mental health is the most important predictor of teen mental health by far. People ask me all the time, what could have happened during this period other than social media coming online? The answer is that adults were in distress and parents were dying. Social media and smartphones also increased during this period. But here's the weird thing. In our longitudinal studies, social media does not emerge as a major predictor of teen mental health. Many others find the same, concluding, and I'm going to quote, that social media is one of the least influential factors in predicting teen mental health. Now, despite this, adults are quickly converging on banning social media for under 16s as a simple and singular solution to solving the youth mental health crisis. And here is the crazy part. There's not one single study to date that has actually tested whether shutting it off impacts their mental health. And when we do this among adults, we find on average, impacts that are close to or indistinguishable from zero. The National Academies of Sciences, one of the most well-respected organizations in the world, convened an expert panel, and they came to this conclusion also.
1: When we come back, more with child psychologist Candace Odgers on kids, their mental health, and why she thinks screens are not the biggest problem for teens. I'm Manoush Zomorodi, and you're listening to the TED Radio Hour from NPR. We'll be right back.
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6: 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It's taking place in Fresno. And we're going to meet three students who are going to tell us why Latino graduation matters so much, and to their families, whose names also get called out on stage. 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
1: It's the TED Radio Hour from NPR. I'm Manoush Zomorodi. A couple months back, we had NYU social psychologist Jonathan Haidt on the show. He is the author of the book, The Anxious Generation, How the Great Rewiring of Children is Causing an Epidemic of Mental Illness. His book has been on the bestseller list for years now, and many lawmakers and parents cite his research when they push for banning phones in schools and getting teens off social media.
8: All over the world in the 2010s, family life became a fight over screen time. Parents saw their children being pulled away from them, pulled away from each other, pulled away from life, pulled into this weird world where all kinds of weird and horrible things happened to them. They saw kids getting depressed, anxious, suddenly coming down with eating disorders. 2012 is the crucial year where kids are switching over from flip phones to smartphones, iPhones in America.
1: But child psychologist Candace Odgers says we need to look beyond just technology. It's not the only thing that happened over the last 10, 15, 20 years.
0: We've seen an increase in school shootings, right, during this time as well. We've seen a change in the demographics of U.S. adolescents. So now in California and Texas, for example, 70% of students in high school actually identify with a group that has been traditionally minoritized or discriminated against. And we know that that matters for daily health. And so there's a lot of factors. And so when we look at that period and people draw these graphs and say, well, social media increases, like what else could possibly be happening? You know, we have to have a discussion about adult mental health in this conversation. So we need to broaden the tent.
1: You know, to some a layperson, mapping the rise in suicides and depression and anxiety in young people with the rise in use of social media and smartphones, I mean, it's compelling, Candace. Like, it also, I think, is like, oh, look, we can see why this is happening, so we can fix it.
0: Yeah, I think it is simple to scare people with statistics. And, you know, I'm a quantitative psychologist as well, and I teach graduate statistics. And, you know, we can draw a lot of scary, scary graphs. And that happens, unfortunately, that happens in the media every day. And whenever I see one of these graphs, What I do is I do the thing where I expand the axes and say what's really happening, and then I go back to the original source. There is so much incentive right now to sell these scary stories about our young people because it sells. And we did a survey of California voters. And the only thing that Democrats and Republicans and independents agreed on was that they wanted to ban smartphones in schools and they wanted to get kids off of social media. There are no differences between Democrats, independents, and Republicans on that issue in America today, which is incredible. So if you are running for office, this is an easy thing to target. Children don't vote. They're not going to get a say, you know, in terms of advocating to have a right to this information that's online or to have access to these types of platforms. So they're an easy group to push aside and to tell stories about. It's a political win. Now, this isn't to discount the harm or to advocate for big tech. I mean, no, but what we're doing is we're actually giving them a pass when we go right to a ban. It means that they don't have to clean up and fix these fundamental issues with the digital ecosystem, right? Where adults have really broken the internet. They've done it. They've finally just broken it. And now we're just going to kick kids off and say that the problem is solved.
2: Instead of cleaning up the online world and prosecuting perpetrators of online harm, regardless of the office or the position in society that they hold, we are punishing victims. We're kicking them out of the spaces they go to be with friends, to consume youth culture, and yes, sadly, many times to escape people that are harming them offline. So a social media ban might feel good for the adults in the room, but teens tell me, and I believe them, it's not going to work. It'll push them into less safe and less regulated spaces, and it will prevent us from doing what we really need to help them to be well.
1: Yeah, so that is where I think people get tangled up, or I certainly get tangled up, is like we agree, everyone agrees, that tech companies take advantage of human behavior for their own quarterly earnings report. They allow dangerous people into online communities. They allow false information to flourish. They take little responsibility for safety on their platforms. We clearly need regulations and standards so that we get more of the good parts of being online and less of the bad. So I guess part of what I hear from people is like, well, nothing else is working. So what's the harm in using kids as a way to start to put pressure on tech companies? Those companies, their parents too, that work at those places. We have to ring an alarm bell that's loud enough to actually make a change. And why would it be bad if this is the way we do it?
0: That's a great question. And people actually have approached me because I've been pretty vocal on this and said, okay, Candace, just back off. Like, what's the big deal? What's the harm in going forward, you know, and using children as the tip of the spear here? If it's going to result and be the thing that we can finally, you know, use to slay social media companies. And, you know, I have thought about this a lot. And one of the parallels I draw is that if someone was going around and saying, you know, purple dye is the cause of pediatric cancer, I would want a pediatric oncologist to stand up and say, actually, it's not the main cause of childhood cancer. I mean, these are serious issues. Childhood depression, anxiety. Depression is one of the leading causes of disability in the world, right? People are dying. People are being harmed due to mental health problems, right? And so we need to have a clear-eyed view on what the causes of that are and what we can do that can actually help prevent mental health problems early on. Because it has always been the case that the first signs of mental health problems emerge in early adolescence. And that was true long before smartphones and social media came on. So we have this window of opportunity and we need to use it. But instead, if we allow ourselves to tell a story that social media or time online damages children's brains, right? That it means that they are addicted, that the behavior that they're engaging in is shameful, that parents should be ashamed of letting their children engage in these activities that are pretty normative and that they do themselves. You know, we are sending messages that are not based on evidence, right? That are shaming our young people and that are really allowing us to, you know, bypass the harder work that has to be done in order to actually support young people and address mental health issues.
1: It's tricky because I think many people cheered, right, when a California jury a couple months ago found Meta and YouTube liable in this landmark or bellwether case that accused the tech giants of intentionally addicting a specific young woman and hurting her mental health. And the prosecutors leaned on the design element, that the way that the platforms had been designed created addictive behaviors that led this young woman down a very dangerous mental health crisis. And as much as I know that you're not a big fan of Meta or YouTube necessarily, do you think that the jury was right on this? And will there be, like, in terms of an appeal, will those companies have a case? Because this is on shaky ground. Based on what your research says, I think so.
0: Yeah, so it's a civil trial, and juries are going to take their pound of flesh, right? It feels good to hate social media right now, and these are going to be chances to kind of get retribution and get a payout, for sure. Now, whether or not it would meet the standard of evidence if you had to actually prove that this was a cause, you know, that's going to be a much harder case to make. And I think, you know, the cases are tricky because the arguments now are being made on the design elements of the platforms. And we can agree that the autoplay is not good. There's many, it should be safety by design. I agree at all of those things, but we cannot separate design from content, right? So if you had an autoplay of me teaching statistics, kids would not watch that, right? Even if you autoplayed it, right?
1: So
0: structural occasion modeling, no, right? But, you know, an autoplay of them doing the latest, you know, it's not 6-7 anymore, but, you know, whatever is the latest trending thing, they're going to watch that. And so we're trying to, you know, separate these hard things and attack it on kind of harmful design principles. And that seems to be effective. And we'll see where that takes us. But we're going to have a flood of lawsuits. And I know because my phone rings every day from all signs to testify. And what I do is I simply ship them off a fact sheet, because what I say about this is not going to change, you know, depending on who I'm talking to, right? So I just have a simple fact sheet that said, this is the evidence. This is what the National Academy of Sciences says. Here's where all of the reviews of all of this evidence say, you know, here's what the numbers are. Here's what, you know, the people who are doing the most work closest to young people are saying about this. And I share that. And both sides can do with it what they may. So I'm a bit agnostic about the court cases, because they're going to play out for all kinds of reasons that have nothing to do with science.
1: Or what teens even really need, I suppose.
0: Right.
1: So at this point, one might be listening and thinking, okay, well, fine. What do you want me to do as a parent, as someone who cares about young people, at least with getting phones out of schools or banning kids from social media? These are clear, concrete rules that, like, nobody has to be the most amazing parent, you know, like, yeah, sure, I'd love to have conversations, deep conversations with my kids, but maybe that's not happening. Like,
0: yeah,
1: what are we supposed to do? You're talking about an entire society that is falling apart from so many different ways. Some people would say, whether it's like lack of healthcare and social support and poverty and, you know, food scarcity even.
0: Yeah. So I think the first thing to do is to, it's going to feel good to ban and to blame. And that's, you know, maybe that's okay for adults to feel good about that for a while. But I think it's not at all clear that that's going to help young people, right? So we know that the bans are coming, that they're hugely popular. And those are really normative and value-based judgments. I mean, adults and parents want their kids on technology less. They don't trust tech companies with this, right? So they want a different reality for the young people in their lives. And that, I am not here to tell anybody, you know, how much screen time their child should have or how they should make these decisions in terms of what they want kind of normatively. But if you're doing this from a position of fear, and you're being told that you should do this because social media causes all of these things, for example, you know, that's a message that's not supported, you know, by the science. And, you know, we could make those decisions based on values, but I wouldn't make them from a place of fear where your child is going to fall into. It's a tough, tough spot for parents to be in who want something different and don't know how to get there. But I do think that putting all of our hopes and prayers in banning is going to backfire, right? And it can actually make things worse. Mm. And we just know, I mean, if we step back and think about this at all, we know that banning use from online spaces is not going to work. And we're seeing that play out in Australia right now.
1: Yeah, yeah. So what has happened there? Like they got kids under 16, allegedly can't go on social media, and then they started tracking what actually happened?
0: Yeah, so Australia was the first country in the world to ban social media for under 16s. And this came after a whole, you know, they rushed it through after a year. Actually, after one of the wives of a politician read The Anxious Generation, and this all went through very quickly. And then all the politicians discovered they didn't know what social media was, right? So they had to make a list of social media platforms and what went on it. They didn't have YouTube on it, for example, and it's the number one platform that the children and youth are on. They ended up putting YouTube on it. And in December 2025, when they kicked kids off their platforms, what happened is that all the under 16 still had access to YouTube, but what they had lost were their accounts, which had parental controls, content moderations, and filters. And so on day one of the ban, you just made a situation worse. You took all of the safety protocols that were in place based on the accounts and you threw them out. And like that, I was previously a professor in a policy school, and that's really impressive. Like usually you have to do two or three steps after the policy to see where things go wrong or where there's iatrogenic effects. But here, you know, kind of on day one. And then after that, they've been following young people and to see what they actually do. And it turns out the vast majority, so over 70%, are still on the platforms. Others are probably in less regulated spaces. They decided that what you have to do is you have to violate the privacy rights of everybody to figure out who's 16 or not. So it's not just the kids that have to upload their data. It's all the adults. So now we're saying, let's give all of our data over to these companies that have shown that they're not very good at not monetizing it, and they're not able to protect it or not motivated to do that. And then they had the idea that they would use facial recognition to predict how old somebody is. And so we both, you know, have teenagers, and they went through middle school. So can you imagine trying to go into a middle school and predict whether, you know, a 13-year-old is 11 versus...
1: Some of them look like they're 25, so...
0: Yeah, no, right. So there are many problems that computer vision can solve, and this is just not one of them. So it turns out, like, they're probably about 2 years off. They do worse with children from a minority background.
1: Also, like, telling my kids to hand over their face to these companies... Wait, haven't I been spending the last 10 years telling them not to do that?
0: Well, the next thing is Meta is going to do it with bone structure now. Like, that's a great idea, isn't it?
1: Oh.
0: So it's leading to all of these more invasive surveillance issues for us and for our kids. And so I don't think this is the path. It's also, you know, there's kids that took pictures of their dogs and pictures, you know, they drew a mustache on their face and that works. So it's clear that the companies are not actually trying that hard to stop this, because those are problems that computer vision can solve. So, you know, you follow it through. There's no changes in online bullying after this happened so far. And again, I should pull back and say that I don't think any one study is definitive, and there's going to be people on kind of both sides of this when the early evidence comes out that either declare victory or declare failure. But I do think we've had some really sobering looks both with Australia and then this new evidence that's come out on the cell phone bans in schools showing no effects on kind of academic performance and attendance and bullying that should cause us to really pause and say, is this how we want to be spending all of our policy effort, time, money, is chasing, you know, these companies when there are very real, you know, threats and issues and resources we could be directing towards young people?
1: Okay, so if I'm a parent and I'm like, oh my God, okay, so, but I thought that if I just say like no smartphone till you're 16, or maybe, you know, I was psyched about these bans getting kids off of Instagram or wherever else. If you're telling me that that's not the solution, then what should I be doing? Because I am worried about my kids. I see how much they want to be on their social media feeds, or that they feel like they're missing out if they don't get to look at their phone.
0: Yeah, so a couple of things. I would start to look at things outside of the phone first. So when you think about your child, if you immediately think of the phone, it's easy to get sucked into this negative narrative and fear. But broaden out and start to ask, so is my child sleeping? Do they have friends? Do they seem happy, right? Is there, you know, things that they're doing that they enjoy in their lives? And if those things aren't happening, let's start to tackle what's happening there. And let's start to think about whether or not the phone might be playing a role in, you know, causing them to spend too much time and miss out on opportunities for sports or to be together with friends. And that's a more kind of productive place to be in.
1: In a moment, more with child psychologist Candace Odgers on navigating parenting in this high-tech age, which, of course, has to include a conversation about AI and chatbots. I'm Manoush Zomorodi, and you're listening to the TED Radio Hour from NPR. Stay with us.
5: 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When a stunt goes deadly wrong, Sister Boniface is on the case. 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
1: It's the TED Radio Hour from NPR. I'm Manoush Zomorodi. On the show today, developmental psychologist Candace Odgers with a different take on kids, tech, and mental health. So, over the past few years, many states have banned cell phones in public classrooms, and currently more than 30 states and D.C. have some sort of restriction. Candace, who is the mother of two teens herself, says that banning phones isn't necessarily going to help kids when the schools don't have enough support systems for them in the first place.
0: Just the ratio of counselors to students, you know, sits nationally about 1 to 500. And that's just counselors. If we think about mental health counselors, we're now up to about 1 in 1300. So there's no way that any type of reasonable care or attention could be devoted with that kind of investment. And, but yet we're spending millions of dollars. In fact, I was called in to my child's middle school last week. Because the yonder lady had chased her in. She gave me permission to share this. The yonder lady had chased her into the bathroom.
1: The yonder, for people who don't know, is the little pouches that kids put their phones in when they get to school that supposedly locks it up for the day.
0: Yes, they lock them up for the day. But I was called into the office because she evoked her Fourth Amendment rights against unreasonable search and seizure. But, you know, I say that...
1: I love your kid.
0: I know. I say this jokingly, but this is actually one of the impacts of the ban. So in Florida, and in this new study that was released also, what they found was immediately after the bans went up, suspensions went up. And in Florida, it was against black and brown students. And so we know being suspended from school and having that on your record is not a great thing for a child. So what are we doing? We're spending millions of dollars on these pouches.
1: How do you respond to people who say, well, the teachers love it. There is a line drawn that you cannot have your phones out and kids aren't subjected to FOMO, you know, that these companies know how to manipulate them to get them to want to look at their phones so bad that they can't help themselves.
0: Yeah, so people will assume, and I should clarify that I am not saying in any way that that children should be on their phones and the phone should be on the desk dinging, et cetera. That is nowhere where I'm going here. But this was actually a problem that was largely solved. So we might be kicking down a door that's already open. So prior to this, I had children going to the schools and spent a lot of time in schools collecting data. There was something at the back of the room. Maybe it was a shoe rack. The students would put their phone in the back of it, or they'd have their phones in their backpacks. And so I think the real risk here is that we have these policies that go through. Policymakers can declare victory that they've done something, but on the reality of it, they haven't actually changed access to the phones, because young people are circumventing the ban, or, you know, they were already limited in their access to begin with within school hours, but still they're declaring victory and that they've solved some sort of learning loss issue or mental health problem. And again, it's that redirection. It's an opportunity cost where we should be focused on young people and what they need. Instead, we're investing all of our efforts in these policy solutions, which don't seem to match, you know, the problem. But I'm married a teacher. I support teachers and what they want. And I think there is something to be said about teachers supporting the ban. And if we want to do that, then we can make that argument. We could say that we just, as a value normative judgment, we don't want phones in schools. And you can do that. But that's not what's happening. They're making an argument that this is actually going to improve mental health, that it's going to improve learning, that it's going to reduce bullying, that's going to help absenteeism. And that is just, you know, a story that's being sold to distract us.
2: So if a social media ban might make things worse, what would make things better? So first, we need to invest in the adults around children. Spending millions of dollars on yonder pouches to lock up kids' phones is not going to solve that. We need to take that money. We need to hire teachers. We need to hire counselors. And we need to pay them well. Building a healthy human requires investment in children and the adults around them. Full stop. Second, we need to build spaces that are welcoming and safe for all teens to build the skills they need for the future. So my colleague Stephen Schuler spends his days designing digital mental health services for communities in rural communities and opening up youth drop-in centers across the state of California for young people who need it. We know young people are more likely to go online when they're anxious and depressed. We need to be there to build the services and supports that they need instead of just focusing on taking things away. And three, please do not believe everything that you hear about young people today. A favorite pastime of adults has been shaming young people. But this generation is not lost or destroyed. They are resilient. They are resilient because they are succeeding despite the suffering of adults around them. And if we want to help them to continue to succeed, we set high expectations. And then we need to support them in getting them there. This is the magic combination that has always worked in teaching, in coaching, in parenting. It still works with teens today. Tech has not changed that.
1: We have to talk about AI because, you know, there are those who are calling that it's the final chapter for social media, and it may not matter within 5 to 10 years anyway. And AI is the next thing, and that kids are really, really vulnerable. Chatbots that seem like people, that can convince them to do things, maybe even harm themselves. There are numerous cases, parents going up against tech companies saying that they caused their kid to kill themselves. It's a really serious situation, and it sounds really, really scary, Candace. What's your take?
0: Yeah, I think it is. It has moved rapidly, and it is disrupting all aspects of life. And there are definitely issues and real issues that we need to focus on with young people. And so when I sit back, I think, you know, what can we learn from this journey we've been on with technology and young people, and where the real harms are and where the fears are and how our policymaking really hasn't worked to date? And I think we know a couple of things. I think we know that young people are going to be early and enthusiastic adopters of any new technology, and we're seeing that loud and clear with artificial intelligence. So they're gravitating towards these platforms, they're using them frequently. The other thing we know is that tech companies cannot be trusted to put in guardrails that are developmentally appropriate. There is just too much money involved and the incentives are not aligned. And so that creates, you know, a toxic mix. Now, the structural, if we can get to the structural constraints and the penalties on tech companies, then we might have some movement. So how can we position ourselves to get the safeguards in place within the models and within the companies, and also work to educate young people and their families around AI risks and benefits? Because the other thing is that this will be the workforce of the future, right? Yeah. And what will happen is if we ban AI in schools, that all of the high SES families will send their kids to Stanford or here to UCI, and they will get educated in the latest and the greatest and using AI, and lower income kids will be left out of not only the education part of this, but the job market. So I think it's going to be a really complicated and big tent issue to solve. But if we go down the path that we have gone down with social media, which is fear and ban, we are going to end up in a very bad place.
1: I mean, anecdotally, I see my younger daughter, who's 16, who will not touch AI. She's been convinced that morally it is reprehensible. Whereas I'm also seeing, you know, these graduation ceremonies at universities where every time the commencement speaker says the word AI, the kids boo, presumably because they're worried about their livelihoods going forward and getting jobs. And then I see a more pragmatic approach. My son's professor, who required them to use AI in a class and talk about what it did and how it worked and how it was helpful and where the dangers were and all of those things. So, you know, we're figuring it out is what it feels like.
0: Yeah, it sounds like your daughter and my daughter would get along. We both, my husband and I, got a lecture the other day about the climate, and which is real.
1: Yes,
0: you know,
1: the
0: climate damage of all these data centers. But yeah, it's going to be a challenge, but I think that we do know that the first impulse will be the fear and bans. And then there's the continuum, right? There's the people that think that this will be the opportunity in terms of personalized education. And the effects are very different, for example, in the global south, right? Where we don't have enough teachers or enough room in the school for all the children, or it might not be safe to get to school, or you might be out harvesting a crop, and there are real opportunities to deliver personalized learning and low cost tutoring and all the rest of those things. So it really is the challenge of how to realize the potential of this without, you know, being subjected to all the harms. And I think the other thing that we know from just years and years of comms research is anytime a new technology rolls out, it will amplify inequalities, because people who are positioned and families who are positioned to tailor this for their young people and to use it in ways that will enhance learning and, you know, prospects in the job market will do that, right? And so if we don't design from the beginning in ways that brings all our young people along around digital literacy and training and safety, you know, then we're going to have even bigger gaps within education, you know, mental health and other things that we care about.
1: I do also want to ask you about my growing sense, and I wonder if you would concur based on data, that much of what we're talking about when we talk about rising anxiety, depression, inability to focus is also potentially simply because of what we're not doing when we're on screens for a long time. It's not necessarily the screens themselves, but the fact that sitting for long hours looking at a piece of glass means that we're not up and outside and talking to people and getting fresh air and all the other things that the human body craves and needs.
0: Yes, yes, and yes. And so we need to be moving our bodies. Our children need to be moving our bodies. But again, as you know, like it's easy to blame the phone for us just sitting here all day at the screen. And it's harder to look at kind of ourselves of why didn't we go for that run this morning? Or why are we getting rid of phys ed in schools? Or why are we kicking teens out of skateboard parks where they're active and, you know, getting some exercise? And so it is one of these things where, in the same way that we blamed the obesity epidemic on phones, right? That was for among children, that was increasing long before. And we know that, you know, in American culture, for sure, sugary foods and drinks were a big part of that story, that shutting down and reducing phys ed in schools was a big part of that. And then it's highly stratified by social class, right? Where children from higher SES families are in every kind of sports and activity and are moving a lot more. And part of that is money, not motivation.
1: I wonder if I can end our conversation with a question that I had breakfast with a friend the other day, and he said to me, my 12-year-old wants to be on Snapchat. What should I do? I said, well, why does he want to be on Snapchat? And he said, because 3 out of 5 of his besties are on there. I was like, so it's to talk to them. Yes. Okay. And he's like, should I just say no? You're too young. And I said, well, I'm going to tell you what I think Candace Odgers would say, which is, have you had a conversation with your son about, you know, the internet generally, what's on there, what's false information, safe ideas of that you don't feel comfortable with as a family? Yes, I've done that. I was like, good job, friend. And I said, and I think she would say, but most importantly, is your kid having other issues? Like, is he having sleep problems? Is he struggling at school? Is he struggling with these friendships? And he said, no, he seems fine. I was like, I think Candace would say, like, pick your battles, and maybe this isn't one of them. How did I do, Candace?
0: You did great. You know, okay. What? I would add one thing, and this is something I had to learn, and I learned it from the young people in our study, which was when you first turn over either a device or you open up a new platform for the young person in your life, have the conversation that if something bad or scary or upsetting happens here, I want you to talk to me about it. And if you do, I will never shut this off or take it away for doing that.
1: Mm.
0: Because we hear time and time again that young people hide, don't tell, don't go to a trusted adult because they're worried the adults will take the tech away. And that now in retrospect seems obvious to me, but I needed the 13-year-olds to tell me before I changed my own parenting strategy.
1: Well, you've just sort of shamed me into asking, what else do they tell you? Because I should have asked that earlier in this conversation.
0: Oh, I mean, it is really actually incredible to see the way that young people can creatively use digital technology. They're actually better in so many ways at silencing notifications, of kind of curating their own feeds. And this happens over time. So it's very different when we talk to the younger kids around 12 to 11 versus 15 or 16 when they're kind of veterans or experts at this. And they have a lot to share in terms of teaching us. They also think we're terrible at it, and they're probably not wrong. And so one of the other things that I love to do with a car full of kids when I'm driving carpool is to just put out some question about tech and like how I should do it. And they just mm-hmm. fill up the car with advice, and really good advice, actually. And
1: like what? Give me
0: one.
1: Well,
0: I mean, so my daughter went on Snapchat pretty young. And the reason that she went on is we had suffered a really sad loss in our extended family. And the children that were impacted by this were far away, and we wanted to be there as a group, and they were on Snapchat. So we all went on to kind of have fun together. But my husband and I were kicked off the chat, and I didn't know why.
1: Because you're grown-ups?
0: That's true. The kids do not want us in their spaces. Well, we weren't actually kicked off. The chat just kind of went quiet, and I realized that they had gravitated towards another group. So this might have happened in your lives. But, you know, we were on Snapchat where the norm is like a funny picture, and then you're done. And I was writing like War and Peace, you know, checking in on everybody and like mothering. So, you know, you don't know the norms, right?
1: Aww.
0: And there's just a sign that, you know, you're an old in the young space, and they want their space. They want to own their space. And right now we're just coming in and taking away their spaces.
9: Yeah.
0: And we're not giving them alternative spaces to go to that are safer and allow them to do the things that they need to do to develop and grow.
1: That was Candace Odgers. She is a developmental psychologist and professor at the University of California, Irvine, and at Duke University. If you or someone you know may be considering suicide or is in crisis, please call or text 988 to reach the Suicide and Crisis Lifeline. This interview was done in partnership with the team at TED Talks Daily. You can hear Candace's full talk and much more on the TED Talks Daily feed. Thank you so much for listening. This episode was produced by Rachel Faulkner-White and TED Talks Daily's Lucy Little with help from Katie Monteleone. It was edited by Allison McAdam, Sanaz Meshkinpour, and me. Our production staff at NPR also includes Matthew Cloutier, Avery Keatley, Fio Guerin, Hersha Nahada, and James Delahousie. Our executive producer is Irene Noguchi. Our audio engineer was Stacey Abbott. Our theme music was written by Ramtin Arablouei. Our partners at TED are Sal Khan, Logan McClure-Davda, Helen Walters, Roxanne Hilash, and Daniela Bellarazzo. I'm Manoush Zamarodi, and you have been listening to the TED Radio Hour from NPR.
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5: All Things Considered is up next. Steve Herrera has one last report for us this afternoon before he gets to grab his coat and head out the door. We're off to the Santa Cruz Mountains. Hi, Steve.
10: Hi, Sandy. More problems up in the Santa Cruz Mountains, northbound 17 before Summit Road. There was a car on fire. It's just been put out. It's still blocking the left lane and center divide. Eastbound 80 at Pinole Valley Road. Be careful. There's a bumper blocking the second lane. And it's bumper to bumper here in San Francisco, northbound 101 from Cesar Chavez to Octavia. Steve Herrera, 4KQED.
5: 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Tonight, temperatures in the 40s and low 50s, and we still have an increased risk of strong rip currents and sneaker waves. That'll be through late Tuesday night. 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
11: The people inside had been screaming for days, but last night, all the rescuers kept hearing was just rustling sounds.
12: In Venezuela, rescue work continues after last week's deadly earthquakes. Family members listen amid the rubble for any sign of life. For Sunday, June 28th, this is All Things Considered. I'm Don Gagne. Trade between the U.S. and Canada is critical to both nations' economies, but the opening of a new bridge faces delays due to politics.
4: I think there's a lot of frustration. This makes way too much business sense for that bridge to open.
12: And we talk about the military as depicted in the movies, from patriotism to hyper-realism, from searing drama to comedic takes.
13: Paradoxically, all accurate movies about war should be anti-war movies.
12: We'll hear from our panel. First, we have this news.
14: Live from NPR News in Washington, I'm Dan Ronan. Sporadic clashes are continuing in southern Lebanon, despite a new framework between the Israeli government and the Lebanese government. This to end the fighting that has devastated large parts of Lebanon. NPR's Ruth Sherlock reports.
15: Some accept the framework agreement because they want the war to end at all costs. Others, like Frida Nouradine, says it's a capitulation. She calls it the sale of South Lebanon.
16: They are selling South, and they give the Israeli part to do whatever they want. So that's why we came here to say no.
15: The deal would have the Iran-backed militant group Hezbollah disarm before Israel leaves parts of South Lebanon that it has occupied. Hezbollah has rejected the deal entirely. And Nuruddin, who's from the south, says she doesn't believe that in practice Israel would withdraw from the land it holds. Ruth Sherlock, NPR News, Beirut.
14: In Germany, temperatures exceeding 107 degrees Fahrenheit hit a record high for a third consecutive day. As Esme Nicholson reports from Berlin, Europe's extreme heat wave is being linked to hundreds of deaths over the past week.
9: The World Health Organization says that as of Sunday, more than 1,300 excess deaths have been recorded in Europe since June 21st, underlining that heat stress is a silent killer. It warns that European homes, workplaces and schools are not built to withstand extreme heat and calls for action across the continent to safeguard against temperatures that are rising at twice the global average. In Germany, two forest fires have broken out in regions with a high density of unexploded ordnance, one of them still contaminated with World War II ammunition. In Poland, the entire railway network ground to a halt, leaving passengers stranded on broken-down trains. For NPR News, I'm Esme Nicholson in Berlin.
14: Runoff elections were decided in Louisiana this weekend, several among them including the primaries for the U.S. Senate. From member station WWNO, Aubrey Juhas reports President Trump's pick secured the Republican nomination.
17: The first person U.S. Representative Julia Letlow thanked in her acceptance speech was President Trump.
18: Louisiana loves you.
17: She beat State Treasurer John Fleming with 57% of the vote. Fleming is also a loyal Trump supporter. Letlow will face Democrat Jamie Davis, a farmer in Tensaw Parish in November, to fill Republican Bill Cassidy's U.S. Senate seat. Cassidy, one of seven Republican senators who voted to remove Trump from office after the January 6th insurrection at the U.S. Capitol, finished